Jews. Ultimately, he suffered that ignominious death upon Calvary's cross for our redemption. Paul suffered. He suffered that, well, we don't know exactly what the disease was, but he described it as a thorn in the flesh. We know that Peter suffered. We know that Trophimus suffered. Paul wrote and said, Trophimus, have I left at Miletus sick? We know that Timothy was not a well man, and I think few of us would question the fact that Timothy was a man who walked with God by faith. Paul wrote to him in his epistle by saying, drink a little wine for thy stomach's sake and thine oft infirmities. So Timothy was ill from time to time. So the whole question of suffering then is one that does arise, and when it arises, many times we become confused. The question that we want to ask right away is, why do the godly suffer? Psalm 73 was written, by the way, in response to that question. We're not going to examine Psalm 73. We have it on a taped Bible study several years ago. But Psalm 73 was written from the standpoint of asking the question of God and the response being given. And he says, the psalmist writes and says, I just don't understand why that the righteous suffer so when it seems as though that the unrighteous are not called upon to suffer in the same way. Then he said, well, finally I went into the house of God, and when I was in the house of God, then I understood therein. But why does the believer suffer? Let me suggest one reason that we looked at. Will you turn in your Bibles with me, please, to the book of Deuteronomy chapter 5, and I'm just going to mention this in passing so that we can be brought up to date where we were, then we'll commence at this point and suggest other reasons why that suffering is in the world today. Now, in Deuteronomy chapter 5 and verse 9, we read, we're picking up in the middle of the sentence, you shall not bow down to them nor serve them. These are the reviewing of the Ten Commandments by Moses with the children of Israel before they cross over the Jordan. In the interest of time, I'm just plunging right into the text. You shall not bow down to them nor serve them, for I, the Lord your God, am a jealous God, visiting the iniquity of the fathers upon the children to the third and fourth generations of those who hate me, but showing mercy to thousands to those who love me and keep my commandments. So we understand that here is a principle where, while it is directed toward those who are disloyal to God, those who are rebellious against God in the matter of idolatry, the principle is what the parent does affects the offspring. Remember here, it is stated that God visits the iniquity of the fathers upon the children to the third and fourth generations. Physically speaking, the suffering that we undergo many times is attributable to the inheritance which we receive from our ancestry. Our physical infirmities vary, but certainly we know that there are certain physical tendencies which are received by heredity from the weaknesses which are apparent in our ancestors. And this we can do nothing about. We do know that the Bible says in the book of Exodus that God says to Moses, am not I the Lord? Have not I made the blind, the dumb, and so on? In other words, what God is saying is that he has a purpose in all of the physical suffering that we undergo. So if our suffering is because of perhaps diabetes, that we've received the tendency from our ancestors, or cardiac problems, or a tendency toward cancer, or whatever the situation might be, we do know that God is greater than all and that God undertakes. But that's one of the reasons why, in the realm of nature, that God allows us to move right on in the suffering in the realm from that which we have inherited. Now, there's another reason for suffering, too. I want you to open your Bibles to the book of Romans, chapter 8. Would you? The book of Romans, chapter 8. And whenever we turn to the book of Romans, chapter 8, the answer comes through loud and clear that one of the reasons why believers suffer, and we could almost say that one of the reasons why suffering is in the world today, is because of, for the want of a better word, let's just call it, because of natural law. Not only because of my physical inheritance, but also because of my natural law. Now, Paul is making a statement in Romans 8, and he's taking the believer through in kind of a spiritual biography from suffering to glory, beginning with verse 18 of Romans 8. But I want you to note verse 22 in passing. He says,

yet been delivered from the bondage of corruption. How did it get into the bondage of corruption? The earth was cursed when Adam sinned. You remember we looked at that in Genesis chapter 3. Not only was the curse visited upon the female in pain of childbirth, and the curse was visited upon the male in the necessity of work by the sweat of his brow, and that meant also that the earth itself was cursed. Natural law was cursed as a reminder to man that sin had broken the relationship between God and man, and the earth bears the visible consequences of that broken relationship. That's the reason that we call to your attention the fact that every rose today bears a thorn. Prior to the fall, I don't think a rose bore a thorn. It is a reminder to us of the matter of suffering. Now, we suffer. Humanity suffers because we are a part of creation. Notice in verse 23. Well, let me read verse 22 again. For we know that the whole creation groans and labors with birth pangs together until now, and not only they, but we also, who have the first fruits of the Spirit, even we ourselves groan within ourselves, eagerly awaiting for the adoption, the redemption of our body. We know that there is some suffering which comes about because of natural law. A storm occurs, and this storm is so severe that it becomes a tornado. Now, they didn't cause this. Mankind didn't, unless one wants to argue for some ecological imbalance. The fact is that when natural law is disturbed, we all suffer because of it. God allows natural law. Now, natural law is controlled by God. But I'm just wanting to point out to you that natural law, when it does occur, whether it be a hurricane, whether it be a typhoon, whether it be some kind of disturbance, many times people say, well, they were just unlucky. The fact is that we are all subject to natural law. And if you walk outside the building tonight and a brick suddenly becomes loose from this building and falls down, and if it hits somebody, just like happened over on Madison Avenue a couple of months ago, natural law, the law of gravity. I'm not sure I believe that story about Newton sitting under an apple tree and getting conked on the skull by a falling apple. That may be true and it may not, but it is an example that we can suffer, and it is beyond our ability to control to a great degree. So therefore, Paul reminds us in Romans chapter 8 that the creation, the natural world, suffers, and because we are a part of the natural world, we suffer along with it. So therefore, suffering comes not only because of physical weaknesses or inherited weaknesses, it also occurs because of natural law. Now let's look at something else that in the book of Leviticus chapter 26 is a basis for making the observation about the fact that some suffering is related to spiritual disobedience. Spiritual disobedience. This becomes very important. Leviticus 26, verse 14. Leviticus chapter 26, verse 14. God says, "But if you do not obey me and do not observe all these commandments, and if you despise my statutes, or if your soul abhors my judgments, so that you do not perform all my commandments, but break my covenant, I also will do this to you." All right, what God says is spiritual disobedience brings a spiritual consequence. In the light of the Old Testament revelation now, God says, "I will even appoint terror over you." I'm reading from the New King James Bible. "I will even appoint terror over you, wasting disease and fever, which shall consume the eyes and cause sorrow of heart. And you shall sow your seed in vain, for your enemies shall eat it. I will set my face against you, and you shall be defeated by your enemies. Those who hate you shall reign over you, and you shall flee when no one pursues you." When was the fulfillment of this? One book in the Old Testament contains a solemn record, at least half of it, of the fulfillment of what God promised in Leviticus chapter 26. What book is that? The book of Judges. Remember, in the book of Judges, we said that there were a series of seven cycles through which the nation of Israel went. When they sinned against God, then God raised up pagan nations round about, ungodly people, who came in, invaded the land, conquered the people of Israel, took their grain. The people of Israel

0: Israel suffered. They sighed and they cried when they were under that kind of bondage. They prayed to God, God deliver us. God sent a judge or a deliverer. We call them judges. And God, through the judges, delivered the children of Israel. They were restored. The pagan nations were defeated. They started again, and then the whole cycle repeated itself over again. The point is, spiritual disobedience brings spiritual consequences. Now, you share with me, what is one of the most famous passages in the New Testament which deals with this great truth? Anyone? Oh, the rain has rusted your brains, hasn't it? Turn with me to 1 Corinthians chapter 11. This is one of the most famous passages of Scripture which relates suffering to spiritual disobedience. Many times Christians say, well, I've sinned against God, I haven't confessed it, and so far God hasn't done anything to me. Well, you just wait. God will. He's obligated himself, as we shall see in a moment when we look at another passage or two. Notice in 1 Corinthians chapter 11, the problem had to do in the church at Corinth with spiritual violations of the Lord's table. Remember? Spiritual violations of the Lord's table. Remember that I say we all feel unworthy, but that if there is any barrier between us and the Lord, if there is any sin between God and me, that I would take the moments of quietness before we partake together and confess that sin to God, because if I partake of the Lord's table in an unworthy manner, and by the way, that does not mean that if I eat the bread too soon, or if I don't have my napkin put over my lap, that has nothing to do with the methodology in that sense. What it has to do with the condition of the heart before God. And if I partake of the Lord out of fellowship with God, spiritual disobedience produces spiritual consequences. Verse 27 now of 1 Corinthians 11. Therefore, whoever eats this bread or drink this cup of the Lord in an unworthy manner shall be guilty of the body and blood of the Lord. But let a man examine himself, and so let him eat of that bread and drink of that cup. For he who eats and drinks in an unworthy manner eats and drinks judgment to himself, not discerning the Lord's body. Now look at verse 30. For this reason, what reason? Because of partaking of the Lord's table in an unworthy manner, because of being careless, indifferent, in the way in which we approach the table of the Lord, of not being in fellowship with God when we partake of that bread and drink of that cup, for this reason, many are weak and sick among you, and many sleep. And the word sleep is Paul's code word for the death of a Christian. Paul's code word for the death of a Christian. For if we would judge ourselves, we would not be judged. So the point that Paul is making is spiritual disobedience produces inevitable spiritual consequences. This is reinforced in Acts chapter 5, you remember, in the death of Ananias and Sapphira. I believe that the sin unto death of 1 John chapter 5 is related to this event. 1 John chapter 5, and in verse 16, there is a statement made which has frightened a lot of believers, but let's look at it because it's related to spiritual disobedience producing spiritual consequences. And that has to do with many times physical problems. The suffering that we go through is directly related to my spiritual disobedience. If anyone sees his brother sinning a sin which does not lead to death, he will ask and he will give him life for those who commit sin not leading to death. There is sin to death. Now, in your King James Version, you'll notice that there is a little article A there, isn't there? There is a sin unto death. The simple fact is that in the Greek text, there is no article. And what that means is this. There is no specific sin called sin unto death. There is sin unto death. That's what John is saying. There is a state of mind which may vary from individual to individual which, if left unjudged by the believer, may produce physical death in the life of the believer. And this is precisely the point that John is making. Disobedience or spiritual disobedience produces a spiritual consequence. So therefore, what we read in Leviticus chapter 26, reinforced in 1 Corinthians 11:30, here in 1 John chapter 5 and verse 16, and an example of this seen in the book of Acts chapter 5, all of this points out the fact that my suffering as a believer may be, I don't say is, may be because of violation of spiritual law. What if a believer is violating spiritual law and God has not visited him with suffering yet? Turn with me to Hebrews chapter 12, would you please? Hebrews chapter 12, and then we'll come to a conclusion of this particular point. Hebrews chapter 12, where God specifically states how he judges his own. Beginning with verse 3, Hebrews 12. For consider him who endured such hostility from sinners against himself, lest you become weary and discouraged in your souls. You have not yet resisted the bloodshed, striving against sin, and you have not forgotten the exhortation which speaks to you as sons. And here the quotation in the rest of verse 5 and verse 6 is the quotation from Proverbs 3, 11 and 12. My son, do not despise the chastening of the Lord, nor be discouraged when you are rebuked by him. For whom the Lord loves, he chastens and scourges every son whom he receives. God disciplines all of us. God's disciplines vary from individual to individual, depending upon the need that the individual has. God may discipline me in a different way from the way in which God disciplines you, but be sure of this, God disciplines his own.
1: One reason why we have suffering in the world today because of spiritual disobedience. That will bring a spiritual consequence, and we looked at the examples of the sickness in taking the Lord's Supper unworthily, the death of Ananias and Sapphira, and sin unto death. 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Today we concluded part 3 in our 6-part series on suffering. 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That's Dynamic Living, where we're also learning that for me to live is Christ.

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Box 7300, Box 7300, Charlotte, North Carolina. The zip code is 28241. That's 28241. Now, join us in singing joyfully.

Racism and bigotry are sins that hurt the heart of God. The first century church addressed these issues and created the office of the deacon as a result. Today, we still struggle with these problems, and the world doesn't have the answer. We Christians need to set the example and treat each other according to Galatians 3:28. There is neither Jew nor Greek. There is neither bond nor free. There is neither male nor female, for ye are all one in Christ Jesus.

Hey, do you have a competitive side? We were playing a little game in chapel this morning. I think, if I'm not mistaken, I finished last out of four people. And I don't like finishing last. Maybe you have a competitive side. It spurs you on to try to achieve things, to reach that goal. Paul was somebody who had goals. He wrote about pressing toward the mark for the prize of the high calling of God in Christ Jesus. Life isn't just about strolling aimlessly through the fields. It's a battle we're in. Let's take it seriously.

Joyce from South Carolina writes, I have been listening to and enjoying BBN every day. It's the first thing I tune into in the morning. BBN changed my life when I was in a shelter for 6 months. Since God and BBN helped me, 9 years later, I now own my own home and volunteer in my community. I weathered many storms, but by putting God first daily, my life has been changed, and I am thankful and blessed. Keep up the good work and service to spread God's message in these troubled times. God bless BBN. Well, thank you very kindly, Joyce, for those words. Thanks for being a part of our listening family.

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His eyes in me seeing, his heart in me beating, his voice through me speaking every waking hour. His love in me loving, his mind in me thinking.

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That's right. Every waking hour of every new day, we become alive again, alive with His love, His mind, His life.

0: the presence of God in my life every day. 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

0: There's a formula for forgiveness, and we'll discover this formula on tonight's conference pulpit. Bob Craning is our speaker this week. He joined Chuck Swindoll and the staff of the First Evangelical Free Church in Fullerton, California in 1988 and served there as an associate pastor for 12 years. He was associated with Forest Home Christian Conference Center for 23 years. He served as executive director from 1974 to 1988. He was also past president of Christian Camping International, USA Division. Bob Craning passed away in 2020 at the age of 86. So, let's locate our copy of God's Word and discover the formula for forgiveness.
1: I want to begin tonight by telling you a story. I want to try to kind of talk about tonight a formula for forgiveness. And I don't want to really deal tonight, though I think it's critical. I don't want to deal tonight with your responsibility to forgive others. I want to talk a little more tonight about being forgiven, what that means. I am convinced, the more I preach and travel and counsel and share with people, that there are a host of people. And my guess is if we went through this crowd tonight and everybody was really honest, there would be a number of people sitting here tonight who are still struggling with guilt of things that are in the past. And things that continue to crop up and somewhat make us ineffective in the present. And I want to just try to address a concept tonight of kind of a formula for forgiveness, because I think it's terribly important. Let me give you a little story, a little thing that happened to me. Not too long ago, I spoke here at a conference. I really only spoke once in the conference. I kind of wrapped up the conference on a Sunday morning. And when I finished, a lady came up out of the audience and wanted to talk to me, and we sat down on the steps right over here, and she began to tell me a story, and it got rather lengthy. In fact, we were together for about 2 hours before we finished, but as she began to unravel this story, she shared with me that she was an officer's wife, that her husband is down at Norton Air Force Base, and began to kind of unload this story. They had just very recently moved to California from Wichita, Kansas. And he had been stationed in Wichita, and she had gotten to be a part of a little coffee clutch, a group of ladies that got together once a week. And the other three ladies in the group were Christians, and they began to kind of share with her their faith and really encouraged her to become a Christian. And she kind of hung back, and then one day her husband was going to be transferred to California. And when she went to coffee that morning, she told the ladies that they were going to be leaving in 2 days to come to California very suddenly. And he is a test pilot and was involved in some things out here. And so the ladies kind of took that on as their little target at that point and said, well, I think, you know, we've gone this far. Don't you feel you ought to accept Christ before you leave and go to California? Certainly, if you need him anywhere, you need him in California. So she agreed, and they had talked to her often. This was not just a spur of the moment thing. And so, to make a long story short, they led her to Christ there in the kitchen in this home where they were meeting. And then kind of casually, from the way she told it, I don't really know, so I'm not condemning anyone, but kind of casually said to her, you know, you really need to do three things now that you're a Christian. One, you need to read the Bible. Two, you need to pray. And three, you need to tell others about your faith so that it will kind of seal it in your mind and will be something that will help them. Well, I think we'd probably all agree with that. But they really gave her no instruction of any kind. Well, she moved to California 2 days later, and she got out here, and she began to read the Bible, and she began where anybody who did not know or nobody instructed you would probably begin, where you'd begin any book you began at the beginning. And so she began in Genesis, and, you know, in Genesis she got along in that and was interested for a while, and then that didn't seem to apply, you know, a whole lot to her life. So she made a move, which was not a good move. She jumped to Leviticus, thought she'd try a little bit of Leviticus. That seemed to be an interesting word. And got very quickly lost in about 6 days in the book of Leviticus with all the laws and all of the strange things that are written there. So she, at the same time, was trying to pray and finding it very difficult. She didn't really know a lot about it. She had heard the other ladies pray and tried to kind of emulate what she had heard, but really had, at that point, felt that her prayers were not really going beyond the acoustic tile in the room that she was sitting in. And then one day, as this kind of all transpired over the course of a month, she is in the PX down at the base, and she sees the colonel's wife. Colonel is the officer in charge at Norton. She sees the colonel's wife, who she had met at several social functions, and in her mind, she's turning, I need to share my faith with someone. And so her husband is a captain, which is not, you know, it's a little ways down the line, but not terrible. So she went up to the colonel's wife and asked her if she'd like to have coffee. And she was gracious and said, of course. And so they walked into a little coffee shop there, and they began to have coffee, and she began to share her faith. And she got about two-thirds of the way through what she was sharing, and the colonel's wife, in a very polite manner, said, "That's wonderful." She said, "I was involved in things like that at one time," and she said, "You just enjoy it," and she said, "One of these days you'll be over that." She said, "Excuse me now, I have things to do." And the colonel's wife walked out. Well, from that time until the time she sat on these steps and began to tell me that story, it had been about 4.5 months. And she was angry. And the longer she talked, the more angry she became. And it was just obvious. Her face got red. I could see blood vessels in her neck. And she just got very, very intense. And then she began to talk to me about this God who had dumped her. And she got very indignant about God. And as all of this is going on, I begin to hear some things that intrigued my little mind. And finally, I just said to her, kind of out of the blue, I said, "Tell me about your dad." And she just stopped cold. She said, "What?" I said, "Tell me about your dad." She said, "You mean my father, my earthly father?" I said, "Yeah, your dad. Tell me about your dad." And the tears welled up in her eyes and began to run down her face. She said, "From the time I was 12 until I was 19 and left home, I did everything I possibly could to get my father to one time either show me or say to me he loved me." She said, "He never touched me. He never kissed me. He never held me. He never once indicated that he loved me." And she kind of went on with this, and she said, "I think he did. But the harder I tried, the more he shied away." And then that anger came back in her voice, and she said, "And God is no different than my father." And we talked for an hour and a half about God. And one of the things that I shared with her, let me read to you, because this is a marvelous statement, I believe. And then we'll move into some scripture that I just want you to think about tonight. This is from the book by Bruce Larson, No Longer Strangers, and I'm sure some of you have read that, but there's a marvelous quote in there. To the Christian, God says, "I am going to begin to change you, but not in order that I may love you. You see, if I could change you significantly every year for 1,000 years, I would never love you more than I do right now. For I love you totally, perfectly, and completely. Therefore, the changes are because I love you, and they are for your ultimate good." Isn't that a great statement? God just says to us, "Hey, if I could change you every year for 1,000 years significantly, I would never love you more than I do right now." And that's true of everyone in this building. God loves me totally. He loves me perfectly. Right now, just like I am. Any changes he chooses to bring about in my life, he brings about not in order that he might love me, but because he loves me and for my ultimate good. And that was one of the things I read to her that day as we talked. And I said, "You know something?" I said, "God somehow loves us totally and perfectly and completely, and he just wants to move us around a bit to bring about in us those things which please him, which make us usable, which make us workable within the church, within the confines of the family of God. That's all God's interested in." And she and I sat for an hour and a half and talked about starting over in the reading. I suggested where she begin and how she read and how she takes some notes and writes some things so she could gain some things. I got her a living Bible to go with the Bible that she had. And I said, "Why don't you use them both?" I said, "This you'll understand and you can get out

kind of thought in mind. Let me share with you something that I think is very important. If you have your Bibles tonight, now I'm going to read, and probably most of you do not have what I have here, so you're going to be a little lost. I'm going to read from J.B. Phillips tonight simply because I like what Phillips does with this passage of Scripture. And I'm going to read tonight from the third chapter of the book of Philippians, a very familiar passage of Scripture, and I'm going to begin about verse 7. If you have a Phillips, you know why I say about, because they're numbered in the margins and you're not sure where you are, but you know you're close. Verse 7, Paul begins a section of Scripture that I'm going to take through verse 16 tonight that I think is a very significant portion of Scripture and has some very, very important things to say to us about where Paul was in his life and what he says about God's forgiveness and God's love and God and how he deals with us and what kind of a response he wants from us toward him. He begins with this way in verse 7. Yet every advantage that I had gained, I considered lost for Christ's sake. Yes, and I look upon everything as loss compared with the overwhelming gain of knowing Christ Jesus, my Lord. For his sake, I did in actual fact suffer the loss of everything. Now notice what he says about it. He said, but I considered it useless rubbish. Depending on your translation, it may say dung. I mean, he just takes it right down to the garbage can. Now, he does not say that what he had in his life was that. He simply says that compared to what he has in Christ, that's the way he viewed it. He said, as useless rubbish compared with being able to win Christ. For now my place is in him. I am not dependent upon any of the self-achieved righteousness of the law. God has given me that genuine righteousness which comes from faith in Jesus Christ. Isn't that a great statement? If you're part of the family of God tonight, that belongs to you. God has given me a genuine righteousness that comes from Jesus Christ. What a great thing. And that belongs to us. Now, notice what he says is the difference. His next statement is, how changed now are my ambitions. Boy, I love what Phillips does with that. Isn't that a great statement? He says, now, I want you to know that what I have in my life in Jesus Christ makes everything else seem like rubbish. It's the most vital thing I have. It's the most vital relationship I have. He says, compared to everything else that I had, this is it. That's all like rubbish now. And I have this. I have the righteousness that comes in Christ. And you know what's happened to me? My ambitions are absolutely changed. Let me ask you a question. How much has your relationship in Christ changed your ambition? You know, this is a Paul who was a very ambitious Jew, a very well-educated Jew, very high up for his age. And one of his great ambitions was to destroy Christians. And a great ambition to do that. Most people feel he was in charge when Stephen was stoned. Talks about the young man standing by. And they feel he was probably in charge of that. He was an ambitious man. And he was ambitious against the church. And suddenly he had this encounter with Christ. And all of his ambitions went in the other direction. How about your ambition? How much does your faith change your ambition? How does my faith affect my life? How does your faith affect your life? I've often said to students, Christianity is not a performance. It's a way of life. See, that's a fact. It is not a performance. It is not what we do when we're in the right places. See, most of us are smart enough and keen enough that we know all the right language that belongs to Christians. So when we get in this group, we know what to say to keep everybody off of our back, even if things are messy with us. We know the right language, right? If we've been around any length of time, we know the language. The question is, how has it changed my life? How has it changed my ambition? Is it something more than what I do when I'm in religious places? Is it a way of life? Because that's really what the Christian faith is all about. Christian faith is not what I do. It's what I am. And if it's what I am, then it affects everything I do. And that's what Paul is saying. Paul is saying, my ambition has changed. My drive has changed. My direction, everything has changed. Because I have come to know this Christ. And he's kind of leading us now into some things. Now I long to know Christ and the power shown by his resurrection.
Now I long to share his suffering.

free, even to die as he died, so that I may perhaps attain, as he did, the resurrection from the dead. Now, here's where I want to begin tonight. Yet, my brothers, I do not consider myself to have arrived spiritually, nor do I consider myself already perfect. I do not consider myself to have arrived spiritually, nor do I consider myself already perfect. You know what Paul is saying to me in this passage? Paul is saying to me, I am not perfect, which is the first thing I want you to think about tonight. I am not perfect, but I can have a vital relationship with Jesus Christ midst my imperfection. And that ought to be a great comfort to most of us. Maybe a few perfect ones in here tonight, but most of us don't fit the category. And Paul is saying, I am imperfect. I am not perfect. I have not attained perfection. I have not reached the pinnacle. But I want you to know something. I have a vital, daily, walking, growing relationship with Jesus Christ, and it's possible for you, in your imperfection, to have the same thing. And that ought to be an encouragement to all of us. I, with all of my imperfections, can have a relationship with God Almighty through His Son, Jesus Christ. I can walk into His presence. I can communicate with Him. He works with me. He hears me. He even knows the groanings that are too deep to be uttered. And Paul says, I have that midst imperfection. Now, listen to where he goes with it, and this is where I like what Phillips does with this. I am not already perfect. Then he says, but I keep going on, grasping ever more firmly that purpose for which Christ Jesus first grasped me. My brothers, I do not consider myself to have fully grasped it even now. Now, here's what Paul says, and I want you to get this because this is wonderful. Paul says, when Christ got a hold of my life, He grasped me right there, and He took me by both wrists, and He basically said, let go, and I will lift you up. Let go, and I will stand you up. Let go, and my grace will be sufficient for you. And he said, Christ Jesus grasped me right there, and He took my life, and that never changes. He got a hold of me right there, and He will never let go. Now Paul says, here's the ambition of my life. I am spending my time attempting to grasp Him for the same purpose for which He first grasped me. And Paul says, I have not fully grasped it even now. Paul says, I tend to slip off. But He never slips off. He's got me. And I want the thrust of my life to get a hold of Him, and he says to grasp Him ever more firmly, to get a better grip on Him for the same purpose for which He has a total grip on me. I haven't fully grasped it. I keep slipping off. But that's my goal, and that's my thrust, and that's where I'm headed in my imperfection, to get a hold of Him the same way and for the same purpose that He first got a hold of me. If you're going to have a goal in life, folks, that's not a bad one. To somehow get a hold of the Lord for the same purpose for which He got a hold of you. His grip is absolutely sure. Ours tends to be very tenuous. But that ought to be our goal, to get a better grip on Him. Now, Paul comes to these two statements that I think have a great deal to do with all of us. First of all, he has a relationship in imperfection. Secondly, he says this, but I do concentrate, now this is after he has said, I have not fully grasped it even now, but I do concentrate on this. Concentrate, if you look it up in Webster, we'll talk about affixing one's mental faculties upon.
I concentrate. I affix myself to this. I concentrate on this. I leave my past behind me. Now, there's one of the great statements that Paul makes in all of Scripture. I leave my past behind. May I suggest to you tonight that you have done one of two things with your past. You have either left it and learned from it, or you are lugging it with great difficulty. I do not see many people that carry their past well. Now, when Paul's talking about his past, he's talking about a great past and a somewhat devastating past. He's got great things in his past. He makes reference to them in Scripture several places. He also had some devastating things in his past. And he does not single out the bad or the good. He just simply says, I am concentrating on this. I leave my past behind me. I had an experience with a lady who was in camp. And she came to me on Tuesday and wanted to talk to me. And we sat down in the dining room after a meal. And she began to share with me how her husband had left her and what a horrible thing she had been through. And she went on for about 30 minutes. And finally, I said, when did this take place? And I am in my mind, as this is all being unfolded to me, I am thinking it's like a month old, maybe 6 months old. I said, when did this take place? And with all of this frustration and fear and anxiety and hostility, she said, 8 years ago. I said, and I cannot get away from this. I said, can I ask you a question? I said, how many people have you told this to since you got on our ground Sunday afternoon? Oh, she said, I don't know. I said, one? No more than that. Five? More than that. 15? Now she's getting a little embarrassed. She says, oh, maybe. I said, 20? Maybe. I said, let me ask you a question. I said, how do you ever plan to move away from this if for 8 years you're going to tell everybody you see? If for 8 years you're going to continue to keep this in a place that it can never be forgotten? Isn't it interesting? Paul says, I leave my past behind me. I am confident Paul did not spend a lot of time sitting around talking about the stoning of Stephen or whatever else may have taken place in his life. He had things ahead of him that were critical to him. And he said, one of the things I've discovered in my life is if I'm going to move ahead, I've got to get rid of what's back here. And so I leave my past behind me. So I didn't have the ideal home. So I don't have the body beautiful. So I don't have the most brilliant mind in the room. So I am not the best person that I would like to be. Am I going to be crippled for the rest of my life? Am I going to shelve myself? Because I refuse to allow God to move me away from that. Folks, past, good and bad, get incredibly heavy when you try to carry them. Paul knew that. Paul gave us marvelous advice. He said, I leave it behind me. If you've got things in your past, you know, isn't it funny how we all really believe that when 1 John talks about if we confess our sins, he is faithful and just to forgive us our sins, to cleanse us from all unrighteousness. Or if you take it from the Living Bible, it's even more graphic. If we freely admit that we have sinned, we find God utterly reliable and straightforward, not only to forgive our sins, but to make us as though we had never sinned at all. That's graphic. And every one of us would say, I believe that. You find it more difficult to do than you do to say, I believe it? Joe Blinko, who used to be here in this building down here, his name, I've heard him so often say, take your garbage to God's dump, put it in the dump, and leave it there. And don't you dare be a dump sorter. He said, Christians are the greatest dump sorters in the world. They take it all and leave it there, and then they go pick it up and sort it all out.
and carry it in some new way that is just as heavy as it was when they carried it the old way. Paul says, I leave my past behind me. I have asked forgiveness from God. God has forgiven me, and I leave it with him. It's his problem, and I leave it behind me. Folks, have you got things out of your past tonight that bug you? Boy, just once and for all, give it to God and leave it there. And then take practical steps to get away from it. See, we can all pray that prayer and leave it there, but then we just go back and pick it up again. We don't have any practical steps to get away. Now, Paul does. Let me give you the next point. Not only does he forget the past or leave it behind him, but thirdly, this is what he says. I leave my past behind. Now listen, this is great. With my hands, plural, outstretched to whatever lies ahead, I go straight for the goal. My reward, the honor of my high calling by God in Christ Jesus. Now, Paul says this, I leave my past behind me, and with my hands outstretched, I move forward and go straight toward my goal. You know what we do? We put one hand in the past and the other hand out here, and we try to walk sideways spiritually. You know something? You do not do well walking sideways for very long, either physically or spiritually. We were designed to walk forward. And Paul simply says, I get both hands forward. I focus all of my attention forward. And not only do I get both hands out there, but I stretch them. I stretch them so they can't get back there. With my hands outstretched, I go straight toward my goal. You remember the opening of Pilgrim's Progress? Right in that early part where evangelist comes down in the field to talk to Christian. And he says to Christian, you remember when he takes Christian by the arm? Those of you that have read Pilgrim's Progress, if you haven't, you should. It's in vogue again. But he takes Christian by the arm and he points out across the field looking at all of life. And he says to Christian, he says, do you see yonder wicket gate? Like, do you see all of life to eternity? And Christian peers across the field and he says, No, I don't see it at all. An evangelist kind of has to regroup. You ever get intimidated by people's questions? How are you feeling today? What do you say? Most of you don't say, really rotten. It's kind of like you're intimidated by the way they ask. I mean, I got to say I'm good. If I'm rotten, I got to say I'm good. I mean, how can I say I'm not good? We get intimidated by the question. Christian's not intimidated. The angel said, you see yonder wicked gate? No, I don't see it at all. I regroups and he says, do you see yonder light? Christian says, I think I do. An evangelist says, then walk toward it and you'll discover the source. Walk toward it and you'll discover the source. That's kind of what Paul is saying. Paul is saying, I'm going to get my past behind me, and I'm going to reach out with both hands, and I'm going to walk toward that light until I get a handle on the source. And that's where I'm going. Luke 9 says, no man having put his hand to the plow and looking back is fit for the kingdom of heaven. I had a great experience when I was 9 years old. I grew up in a little rural town in Indiana. My grandfather owned a large farm, and until I was through college, I worked there every summer and many winters and spent lots and lots of time driving heavy equipment. When I was 9 years old, my grandfather took me out to a field. We were going to plow. He took me out to the field, and he put me in a dead furrow in the center of the field. And he said, now, Bobby, he said, he called me Bobby. He said, now, Bobby, he said, I want you to plow a back furrow. And I had ridden with him many times plowing back furrows. He said, now, we're going to get the plow on the ground and get it set, which he did. He said, now, I'm going to get off, and I'm going to go down to the other end of this dead furrow, and I'm going to set up a stake. Now, he said, you only have to think about one thing. He said, put that radiator cap on that stake and drive to the stake. Don't worry about anything but that. So I watched him as he walked to the other end of the field. I'm 9 years old, sitting on this big tractor, so excited. I'm going to plow a back furrow. You know, I'm going to do this myself. And he gets down, he sets up the pole, and he motions. And I put the tractor in gear and hit the throttle, and I start down, and I'm plowing. I've got that gas cap, that radiator cap, just lined up on that post. And about two-thirds of the way down the field, I'm thinking, I am doing great.
I mean, I just knew I was. I was dead on that post, and I just said, I'm doing great. And then I started thinking, I wonder how great

I'm really doing. And so as I'm driving intently, I just make one move. And right back. I mean, it was that fast. I just went boom, boom. And that furrow was so straight, I couldn't believe it. It was marvelous. Got to the end of the field, pulled the plow out of the ground, hit the hydraulics, plow came up, stopped the tractor. I was so proud. My grandfather came over, and I'll never forget. He looked up at me, and he said, Bobby, that was wonderful. It was wonderful. And then a little smile broke at the corner of his mouth. He said, want me to show you where you look back? And we looked back down that furrow, and that spot exactly, here's this little whip. Because when I went this way, I went, and there it was. See, no man, having put his hand to the plow, looking back, you cannot plow a straight line. You cannot get to the light. You just can't do it looking back. And Paul makes a very strong statement. He said, I've got both hands out. I've got both hands headed in that direction, and I am going straight for my goal. Now, I am sure Paul would have hastened to say, sometimes I'm in the valley and the goal's out of sight, but I know where it is. And I'm going to come out of that valley. If I keep stretching toward that goal, I will come out of the valley. And he's saying to us tonight, we've got to get rid of our past. God's forgiveness is absolute. And we've got to walk in the joy of that forgiveness, but it continues to be joy as we have a goal for which we are reaching. If there are things in your life that just need to be cleaned up, you'll never have a better time to clean them up. What a great time just to say to God, God, you know about this dinky little thing that I've been hiding back here. Or maybe it's a biggie. Maybe it's not a dinky little thing. God doesn't really categorize them as big or dinky. Just calls it sin, kind of a nasty word. And he says, hey, get it straightened out. Get it straightened out. When you get it straightened out, get it behind you. Get it back there. And then get your hands outstretched to whatever lies ahead and move toward your goal. That's what Christian growth is all about. That's what life is all about. That's what the Christian faith is all about. It's forgiveness, and we need it regularly. And it's walking forgiven. What a marvelous thing to know tonight that I am forgiven. Have you ever really thought about that? What a marvelous thing to be qualified in the family of God. We're qualified. We're part of the family. And we have the privilege of walking and living and acting like children of God, acting forgiven. Do you act forgiven as you walk around, as you live your life, as you have your being? Do you act forgiven? What a privilege to be forgiven. Sins forgiven. Guilt lifted. Free. Free for God. Free for people. Paul says, wow, what a privilege. I put my past back there and I'm leaving it there. And in all of my imperfections, I am reaching out with both hands to the future and I am moving toward my goal. Prize of the high calling of God in Christ Jesus. Let me give you a great little illustration that'll maybe just kind of nail it down for you. When I was a kid, I grew up around bird dogs. I did a lot of hunting, bird hunting, when I was younger. Don't do it much anymore. Don't do it any anymore. But I used to hunt a lot. I used to hunt pheasants a lot. I used to hunt quail a lot. And we used to have bird dogs around. And we had some friends around us that raised bird dogs. And there was a man that lived in our neighborhood that raised Irish setters. And I don't know whether any of you have ever hunted with an Irish setter, but they have to be one of the most magnificent dogs to watch when they're good. And they have all of those feathers coming off of their legs, and they're beautiful. They're gorgeous. And when they go through a field, they move so silently, and then suddenly they'll sniff a pheasant out, and they'll freeze to a point. That leg goes up, and that tail goes stiff. And if it's a good dog, he'll stand there and hold that till he falls over dead unless you tell him to break it. And they're marvelous. They're wonderful dogs. But he used to raise pups, and he used to raise really expensive puppies. And they would train them. And you know, every now and then in a litter, you'll have a pup, and it's usually the prettiest pup in the litter, and he's got something weird wrong with him. Nobody really knows what it is, but when you take them out and begin to train them, for some reason, they will pick up rabbit scents. They'll track for birds, but if they cross where a cottontail rabbit went through the field, they're gone. And the incredible thing that happens is they change their whole personality. They'll pick up that rabbit trail, they'll go down lower, they'll look like a beagle. And they'll start howling.
I've heard those pups bark like crazy.

If you watch the setter, they hunt absolutely silent. They never bark. And they'll pick up that rabbit scent, and they'll begin to bark, just like a beagle. And they'll chase that rabbit trail until they can't find it anymore. They'll run it to a brush pile or somewhere, and you'll hear them out there yipping. I've seen that man yell. I've seen him blow his whistles. And that pup just keeps running. And he'll have to go out there and find him in the brush, bring him back, and set him down, and they finally give up. And usually they just give them away as pets because they're never going to hunt birds. They're rabbit dogs. And they never really fit the pattern of an Irish setter. You ever find yourself being a little bit like that? You get out there and you got your goal in mind. You really know what you're all about. You really understand what God's all about. You really know what it means to serve Christ. But then you hit a rabbit trail. Can be somebody, can be a habit, can be a desire that takes you away from God, can be anything. And zip, your whole personality changes. And you're off on that rabbit trail. And you know, when you're a new Christian, in 1 John, he talks about kind of three groups. The children, who are just having come out of sin, the young men, who are defeating the evil one, and the fathers who know God. You know, when we're children in that category, when we get out in the brush, we don't even know we're there. We just know we're getting scratched. And somebody has to come and say, you're in the brush. Christians ought not to be in the brush. Oh, so I got this blood all over me. Yeah. Why don't you come back to the trail with me? And somebody brings you back to the trail. Get in the young men's stage or young women's stage. Same thing. But you get in the brush and you know you're in the brush. And you have a great desire to get back to the trail. Have a great desire to get back to where the birds are. Because somehow out in the brush, it's not comfortable. And then somehow it seems to me, and I guess I'm not there yet or I'd know it. Or maybe if you get there, you don't know it. I don't know which. I just know I'm not there. Maybe there comes a time when you don't go to the brush anymore. I still find myself in the brush every now and then. I don't know about you. But you know something? When you look back over your life, if you've been a Christian for a while, I think one of the things you discover, I so often have people say to me, I just feel like I've been a Christian for 5 years and I haven't gone anywhere. I said, let's talk about that for a little while. And we'll begin to talk about it. I say, when you look back, can you see, you know, I used to take two steps and I hit a rabbit track and I was in the brush. But now maybe you take 10 steps before you hit a rabbit track. That's called growth. That's called a Christian life. That's called moving forward. That's called having hands outstretched. You see, growth in the Christian faith is just simply the distance between rabbit tracks. That's all. It's just the distance between rabbit tracks. At points in our life, it's just a step or two. But as we mature, that gap widens. We still have brushy experiences, but they're further apart. And we have a lot more knowledge that we're there and a greater desire to return. And thank God he doesn't give us away as pets. He never gives up on our ability to hunt. He never gives up on our ability to get back to him. And if I could change you significantly every year for 1,000 years, I would never love you more than I do when you're on a rabbit track in the worst brush pile you've ever been in. That's the God. Just? Oh, absolutely. But he cares. He says to you tonight, hey, if you got something hanging in there, get rid of it. Get it behind you. If you got something that's really troubling you, maybe you've been through a traumatic experience and you've tried to get away from it. Maybe you've been floundering around in it for 2 years. He doesn't say only get it behind you. He says make a plan to get some other things out in front of you. See, that's why we don't get away from what's behind us. We don't have anything out in front of us. He said get some things out in front of you. With my hands outstretched, I go straight toward my goal. And then finally, and this only briefly, the fourth thing. And I love the way Paul says this. He just simply says to us, and I just entitled this, Maturity Thinks Like This. Let me read it to you from verse 15. After he finishes that, the high calling of God in Christ Jesus, he said, all of us who are spiritually adult

0: should set ourselves these sorts of ambitions. And if at present you don't see this, you see yonder wicket gate? No, no, I don't see it at all. Do you see the light? Oh, I think I do. Then move toward it, and you'll discover the source. Set this sort of ambition, and if at present you cannot see this, yet you will find that this is the attitude which God is leading you to adopt. It is important that we go forward in the light of such truth that we ourselves have attained to. I like Paul here. Paul says, now, I've told you all of this, because it's right. And under the inspiration of God, he said, now, if you don't agree with this right now, or if you don't see this, hang in there, because you will. You'll see it. Somewhere along the line, you're going to see it, because it's right. And it's critical that we move in that direction. Isn't that good? Paul says, just hang in there. Do you see the light? Well, I'm not even sure I see the light. Well, move toward the glow. Just go toward the glow, and you'll discover the source. Maybe now, maybe it's down the road a little ways, but you'll discover the source. What about your past? You left it there? Is it really back there? You're working at it? You got some past things that are bugging you? You got some things out in front of you to reach for? Things to reach toward? Goals to set? Talking to yourself about not sharing this stuff with everybody, just letting it die back there? Just leave it there. Much of it you can never change. And the sad thing is that so many people are wiped out of all that God would do with their lives because of past sins that God has forgiven that they continue to bring up and throw in the face of God. God just simply says, it's forgiven, and it's forgotten. Three questions, and I'm through. Have you ever asked yourself the question, are there new levels of intimacy with God that I have not experienced? And would I like to? Greater experiences in Christian living than I've had. Are there some? Would I like those? Is there maybe a deeper peace and satisfaction in God's forgetfulness? See, God not only forgives us, but he forgets. Is there a deeper peace and satisfaction in God's forgetfulness than I've ever experienced because I've never really allowed those things to be forgotten? And I think God wants to do that for us. If God be for us, who can be against us? And I think he just wants to say to us, hey, let's get it going forward, folks, because there's a whole world out there that is dying, that desperately needs to know about Jesus. Let's don't get caught in forgiven sins that we're not willing to forgive ourselves for and wipe out the present and the future in the process, people that we never share with. Because we're just not in position to share. It's better than that. I get my hands out in front of me and I go for it. I go for it. Paul says, if you don't believe it, hang in there. Go for the glow and you'll discover it because it's right. Father, thanks just for this time tonight. Encourage our hearts. There are any here tonight that are just really struggling with past things that kind of hang around in their mind, and maybe things that they kind of toss up to people and tell everybody and kind of just keep it alive, and it just continues to defeat them and hurt and tear and pull. I just pray tonight that they might make a real covenant with you to get it behind them. God, help us to just accept your forgiveness and your forgetfulness and to move on. Help us to get our hands out in front of us, not one in the past and one in the future, but both of them in front. And help us to go straight for the goal, the prize of the high calling of God in Christ Jesus. And God, help us to be that kind of people who somehow, with our lives, with our talents, some large, some small, wherever they are, just to reach out and touch the world around us in a special way with this Christ who loved us and who gave himself for us. Well, thank you for it in Christ's name. Amen.
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Ah, the challenges of life on this Tuesday night, being faithful when people are watching, maybe a peer group trying to get you to do the wrong thing. It'd be easier if they weren't around. But sometimes it's harder when no one's watching, or so we think. We know that God is watching, though, don't we? The eyes of the Lord are in every place, beholding the evil and the good. Maybe we should focus on doing the good things. He'll be watching either way. My name is Mike Dyes. Have a great evening. Thanks for spending some time with us.

0: From the studios of the Bible Broadcasting Network, we present Christian Classics, reading from a book that has influenced the lives of many people. Our narrator is Lynn Brooks.
1: Today we'll be reading chapter 7 from Mel Trotter. The invasion of Bucktown was on. True, there were no dive bombers. There were no signs of a blitz, but VB Day had begun, and a few prisoners had been taken already. The broken-down Moore House was advance headquarters, and Jimmy Moore was spreading the propaganda of the Heavenly Kingdom. The Bucktown gang were gathered in Dave Beach's barn the day following the events which had taken place in the Moore House. Dave Beach himself was there, also Dewey Martin, ex-convict, and many other denizens of no man's land. Jimmy stopped in and told the crowd present what had happened.
2: "Their main squeeze of the rescue mission was down to our house last night," said Jimmy, "and he told Pa that Jesus loves us and will give us anything we wants. Pa told the mission guy he believed, and now he's saved. He ain't going to drink, nor no more booze or nothing. We all belongs to Jesus now, and he's going to take care of us. Yer can ask him for anything yer wants, and if yer love him and confesses him, you'll get it. That's what their mission guy told Paul."
1: Well, this little speech provoked a derisive laugh, and Dewey Martin caught Jimmy by the collar and started to throw him out. Before he had taken three steps, however, Dave Beach put his big hands around Dewey's throat and threw him into the corner. Well, this unexpected friend in Dave Beach made little Jimmy all the bolder, and he did not hesitate to repeat his story. He had protection, and from no less a character than the top tough of Bucktown. It was not long before everyone about the marketplace had heard the story of Jimmy's conversion. When Jimmy's father died, the mission superintendent conducted the funeral. It was held in the Moore home. The old bed had been taken down and the casket placed between two windows. The whole gang was there. Bill Cook sat by the door so that he might be free to spit without getting up. Yellow Liz sat next to him smoking her pipe, but at the sight of the superintendent, she put it under her old apron. The gang heard the gospel that day as they had never heard it before. They heard it presented in the language they readily understood. They also knew that the preacher talking to them had but a few short years before been saved out of a living hell, which, with their own circumstances, did not even begin to compare. As the missionary pictured the glories of heaven and contrasted them with the awful condition of the lost in sin and hell, everyone trembled. The gang were visibly shaken. Bill Cook's eyes were fastened on Mr. Trotter as he spoke of hell and judgment. Yellow Liz had forgotten the pipe in her lap. It had fallen over, and the contents had set her dress on fire. The smell of smoke caused by the burning cotton, wool, and dirt together did not make a pleasing accompaniment for the speaker's words. When the odor reached Bill, he leaped into the middle of the room and started to shout. Just at that moment, Yellow Liz felt the heat from the fire and jumped to Bill's side, so frightened she couldn't speak. But goings on like this did not fluster the mission man. The opportunity that he had prayed for so long to reach the people of Bucktown with the gospel had come. It was true that the unfortunate incident had ruined his chance to make an appeal, and he felt brokenhearted and disappointed. Still, it was a start. Just then, little Jimmy slipped up to him and, pressing his hand, said, "Don't you care. We'll get them all yet." And get them all he did, or most of them. One by one, the gang yielded and became marvelous trophies of God's grace. But the prize of all in Bucktown still evaded capture. Dave Beach, the worst of sinners and self-styled mayor of Bucktown, was still as wild as ever. If only he could be saved, it would be the end of Bucktown. Already changes were taking place in the district, as the following conversation indicated.
2: Don't it beat the Dutch, Fagin, the way things is going on in Bucktown, said Mike the bartender to Fagin one afternoon. The gang all seem to be on the bum. When I went home for dinner this noon, my old lady said she was going to their mission with Mrs. Cook and Bill tonight.
3: Has Bill Cook been down to the mission? Asked Fagin.
2: Yes, and I guess they got him, too. His woman says he's converted, whatever they calls it. And he told me this morning that he wasn't drinking. I asked him to have one, but he said he'd follow the water wagon the rest of his life. I give him the laugh, but he wouldn't stand for it.
3: This is pension day, isn't it? Asked Fagin.
2: I think so, said Mike.
3: Well, if Bill stays sober after he gets his money, then I'll think there's something to this mission business, said Fagin.
1: The women of Bucktown were talking the same way about Bill and his wife.
3: I'll bet Bill'll be drunk when he gets his money, said Mrs. Kinney. You get his wife, man, she'll swear like she always did. Where do you suppose she got that hat she's wearing? When I asked her, she said the Lord gave it to her, and she says she's going to have a carpet and curtains. I wish Bill would get drunk and just teach her a good lesson. She's getting too smart.
1: The winter had passed, and the weather had become warm enough for a street meeting. One day, Mr. Trotter had his big white stallions hitched to the gospel wagon, which was also white. The team had wintered well and weighed 3,400 pounds. As they stood champing their bits outside the mission, Jimmy watched them for a few minutes, and then, turning to Mr. Trotter, said,
2: "Please, can I go along, Mr. Trotter?"
3: "Where should we go, Jimmy? We want to have about 3 meetings this afternoon if the weather stays warm as it is now."
2: "We have all 3 of them in Bucktown," said Jimmy. "I bet I can get Dave Beach to come over to the corner to see them dare horses, and I'll bet Fagin and Michael come over to hear Bill Cook make his spiel."
1: They had gone into the center of Bucktown, where they had started a street meeting.
3: "The City Rescue Mission stands for the old gospel of Christ to save from sin," Trotter announced. "And on this wagon today are those who were once far in sin, but who are now happy in him. Everyone here knows Mr. Cook. He is your neighbor and, I believe, your friend. You all knew him in his old life, and most of you know how God has kept him these past weeks. I know that you will all want to hear from him. I take great pleasure in introducing to you Mr. William Cook."
1: As Bill stood up to speak, the door of Fagin's saloon opened, and out came Jimmy.
2: "Go on, Bill," said Jimmy. "Tell him what you told him in the mission last night."
3: "It's this way," said Bill, great drops of perspiration standing on his forehead. "It's this way. In the army, I learned to drink. After I came home, I took up my old trade and have always worked when I could keep sober. Since I've lived in this part of town, I've been drunk more than I've been at work. I tried to stop, but couldn't handle myself at all. When my old pal Bob Moore died, I was in bad shape. But I never got away from what God did for him before he died. When I got out of bed, Jimmy took me to the mission, and Jesus saved me the first night I went there. My wife was saved the night before, and I tell you, we're having different times at our house nowadays."
1: The testimonies really caused a sensation in Bucktown that day. But the crowning victory came when Dave Beach got saved. It came about this way. It was at the close of the annual mission picnic. Jimmy had taken a crowd of cripples along from Bucktown. He had asked Mr. Trotter for a loan of the gospel wagon, and he drove the gang to the picnic. On the way home, Jimmy attempted to get his load of cripples to accept Christ, and the argument they had about religion, as Mosey called it, would make splendid reading for preachers, but we will pass most of it by. Jimmy told them that Jesus loved them all and was able to help them.
4: "In the picture I see of him, he's got long hair and wears long dresses like a woman and looks just like he's going to cry. What's he know about guys like us? I can't walk or nothing, and can a womany man help me?"
1: asked Hop,
2: Don't care about no pictures, said Jimmy. He ain't no womany man. He built houses and barns and was a carpenter when he was here. He was born in a barn, slept in barns same's I do, and he didn't have no more home than I got. He just knows what I'm doing and what I need and can take care of me, because he's been there.
1: While they were in the midst of their argument, the wagon stopped in front of Dave's barn. Dave's opinion on any subject was final in Bucktown.
2: Say, Dave, come here, will yer? Cried Jimmy. These pikers are trying to say Jesus don't love him and can't save him and such like, and I want you to prove that I'm right. Don't Jesus love everybody?
4: Yeah, everybody, said Dave.
2: Ain't he got the power to save everybody?
4: Yes, everybody, answered Dave.
2: Cripples and all? Asked Jimmy.

0: Leave it. Well, Dave was dumbfounded. Oh, what's... It's not for me, boys, he said. You see, it's... Then it's not for us neither, Hop ejaculated. So you see, you don't believe a word you say. We're going. So long, Dave. Jimmy's eyes filled with tears as he watched Dave stand there with his head down. Never had he known Dave to get the worst of an argument before. As the team started, Dave looked up at Jimmy. Their eyes met for an instant. Pain and sorrow on Jimmy's face pierced Dave to the heart. A few hours later, after Jimmy had sold his evening papers, he started for Dave's barn. His heart was heavy. Dave had a remarkable influence over this boy. Jimmy loved him and believed him to be a wonderful man. He found Dave in his office. Dave, I want to talk to you about what Hop said to you. He said it if it weren't for you, it weren't for him either. You didn't say nothing, and I've been thinking maybe you didn't have nothing to say. If you're sure it's not for you, how can it be for me? I don't know what to do. I pray for you every day, but if God don't want you, I may as well give you up. He buried his face in his hands and began to weep. It's me that's been wrong, Jimmy, not you. I fought God ever since I've known you. After you went away today, I hated myself for my cowardice. I know what is right, and I'll do it or die. Jimmy looked up and said, Do you mean you're going to get saved? That's just what I mean, Jimmy. I am. But before he could finish his sentence, Jimmy jumped into his lap and hugged him. Dear old Dave, I knowed you'd come. Let's go to the mission right away. It's time for the singing already. Dave walked so fast that Jimmy had to run to keep up. The song service was in progress when they reached the mission. They sat down in the front row of seats, and after a few songs, Dave jumped to his feet and said, Excuse me, I want to get saved, and I want to get saved bad. I can't wait for the word. I want to get off now. I've scored at will, I've scored by the pole horse, and I've laid up a heat or two, but I want to get on my stride and face the wire of going square. I'm done jockeying with everything else that's crooked, and I'm going into this race teaming for first money. And I'll win by the help of God. Very little remains to be said. Dave used his influence and elected aldermen who closed every stall, saloon, and house of ill fame in Bucktown. Jimmy stood on the corner of the market one day and said, This don't look like old Bucktown. This is quieter than a Quaker meeting. Why, we don't need a policeman down here. No more than a setting hen. Needs crane's legs. Today on Christian Classics, we've been reading from the book Mel Trotter by Fred C. Zarfus, published by the Zondervan Publishing House.
1: 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This has been a production of the Bible Broadcasting Network.

Well, hello and good evening, friend. You're listening to the Bible Broadcasting Network. Thank you for joining us. My name is Bennett Roberts, and I'll be joining you for a short time. We've got some great Christian music and biblical teaching headed your way now.

The United States Bullion Depository in Fort Knox, Kentucky. It is a fortified building that stores 5,000 tons of gold bullion and other precious items entrusted to the federal government. Fort Knox is protected by a 22-ton door and layers of physical security, not to mention unmarked Apache helicopters. Fort Knox is considered one of the safest places on Earth. There's another place that's safer, and it's filled with something more precious than gold. Heaven holds our gift of eternal life. Peter encouraged believers in Christ to praise God because we have a living hope, a confident expectation that grows and gains strength the more we learn about Jesus. Our hope is based on the resurrected Christ. His gift of eternal life will never come to ruin. No matter what harm may come to us, God is guarding our souls. Our inheritance is safe. Like a safe within a safe, our salvation is protected by God, and we are secure.

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1: Welcome to Johnny Erickson Tada Sharing Hope. Don't you want life to be fresh and vital? Don't you want to live life as you should? Well then, lean in and listen to Johnny's timeless wisdom.
2: And that's exactly what Leslie wrote to me recently about. She's a Christian and she wants her Christian life to count, to feel like it's worthwhile, that she's pleasing her Savior. But it's hard. This is what Leslie wrote me. She said, "My day begins with a devotion, a time of listening to music, reading through the Bible, and a time of what is really distracted, shallow prayer. Then I get dressed, and God goes in a box. God gets tucked in my back pocket, and he rarely crosses my mind until evening. The demands and distractions and appointments of the day take priority. So, Johnny, here's the question. How do I get over that? I want my life to look differently. I want it to be more vital. I want my life to be alive in Christ. It's very possible that I'm not making choices of a mature believer. I love to lounge back and play apps and watch a movie or FaceTime my friends. What does your day look like? Do you have any tips for me?" Well, oh, those are great questions, and I can't say I've got all the answers, but Leslie, first, I'm glad you're being honest. I'm grateful that you want your life to, quote, look differently, to be more vital, as you put it. Because right there shows your heart's desire. And that's the most important part of change. Every morning I get up and ask God to help me get actively engaged. Come on, Jesus. Get me engaged in my own transformation to be like you. It's a fight. But as the Bible says, it's a good fight. It means saying no to lounging back, playing apps, hanging out on Facebook, watching movies. And it means saying yes to pursuing a friendship with God. And what does that mean? Well, for me, it means developing spiritual disciplines like memorizing scripture, committing a good portion of your day to serve others in need, and praying, or reading Christian books that lift the soul and strengthen your faith. Most of all, it's a constant throughout the day communion with the Spirit of Jesus, asking him to keep your eyes open to needs, asking for help to refrain from anger or selfishness, and asking God's help to convict me when my heart becomes dulled by mundane, trivial things. I mean, honestly, Leslie, I mean, for instance, there's just some music, albeit good, that I simply cannot listen to. It dulls my spirit. I cannot binge watch TV. Again, it dulls my spirit. I simply cannot allow grudges to persist or build up. Once more, it dulls my spirit. These are all hard choices to make, and I make them constantly throughout the day. But it boils down to what you really prefer in life. And Leslie, you asked about my day, and I pretty much just described it. I got to live this way because I do not want to get to heaven and look back on earth and think, man, why did I waste it all? I don't want to get to heaven, see the minimal impact of my prayers and my giving and witnessing about Jesus and think, why didn't I pray more? Why didn't I give more or witness more? So it's all a matter of preference. And listening, friend, I would say the same to you. No one can serve two masters, the Bible says. So which do you desire more? If it's wanting more of Jesus, are you willing to fight the good fight throughout the day as you run the race? Will you choose the Lord throughout your day? I hope you will.
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Thanks for listening to BBN. And friend, like the lady who had an issue of blood for 12 years, and she was able to simply touch the hem of Jesus' garment, and he said immediately, "Who touched me?" And the disciples, they were confused. He was in the middle of this large crowd. Everybody had probably touched him at some point. But no, this was different. Why? Because Jesus felt the power that was moving through him and into her because of her faith. And when Jesus touches our life, it is in a similar fashion. We are able to feel his love, his power, his mercy flow through us. And there is no feeling like it. It is unmistakable.

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1: How do you do? Most young people would love to grow up without boundaries, with the freedom to come and go at will and do as they please. But as the young woman in this story learned, if we ignore boundaries, sooner or later, we ourselves may end up bound. It was a hard lesson to learn, but she found true freedom only when her heart and mind and life were unshackled. Bringing you the good news through dramatic true life stories of real people, this is Unshackled, produced in Chicago by Pacific Garden Mission. Street people who come to Pacific Garden Mission often feel hopeless because their failures have led them to a place where they can't even help themselves. Moreover, each one feels isolated in his or her self-condemnation and guilt. They don't know that we've all been there. The mission offers every kind of assistance, from nourishing food to clean clothing, from medical and dental care if needed, to counseling and prayer. A safe place to sleep and a safe place to lay down their burdens. The past isn't shoved into a closet at Pacific Garden Mission. It's laid at the cross. And the one who said, "I will forgive their iniquity and I will remember their sin no more," gives them new life. And that's what Unshackled is all about. Now for broadcast around the earth, here's program number 2487 in the series Unshackled, the program that makes you face yourself and think.
2: Hello?
3: Mom? Mom, I'm in trouble.
2: What is it, Robin?
3: I'm in jail.
2: What? Robin, are you telling the truth?
3: Yes, Mom, I need help.
2: Let me get your father.
4: Bill? Bill! Pick up the extension. Robin's in jail.
3: I can't believe this is happening.
5: Robin, what's going on?
3: Well, some guy I know wanted to get even with his old girlfriend, and he talked us into robbing the place where she worked.
2: Oh, no.
5: Oh, Robin, you have done it this time.
3: I never thought it would go this far. Everything went wrong.
5: When did this happen?
3: Oh, Sunday night.
5: Sunday night? This is Wednesday.
3: I know. I thought I'd get out of it, but, oh, it looks bad, Daddy. I don't want to go to prison. Please help me.
1: What a shock. To go from having no boundaries to being locked up in a cell. The young woman in our story was not prepared for this sudden turn of events. How could she know that, in a way, she had been set up? This is the first of a two-part story. We'll hear how Robin Correa was unshackled.
3: Mine was an upper middle class family, and I always knew I was loved. We lived in Michigan. Although we never went to church, except maybe at Easter, my family was known as upstanding and moral, until I fell. My rebellion started when I was about 8, and discovered that I could get away with anything. Dad was working second shift then, and Mom was easygoing. So my sisters and I ran the neighborhood until we felt like coming home. Dad was not so easygoing, and that's when the conflict began.
6: Robin, you get right back here right now.
7: Did you hear what she just said to me?
2: Oh, don't take it seriously, Bill. She's just feeling rambunctious.
6: Rambunctious? 10-year-old girls don't talk to their parents like that. Not where I come from. She thinks she can do as she pleases.
2: Oh, come on, Bill. She's very responsible. She gets good grades. She's on the safety patrol.
6: Yeah.
2: She's in scouts and all kinds of activities. What more do you want?
6: I want her to respect her parents. Don't you let her talk back to you either.
2: She doesn't.
6: That's because you let her run wild. I want a curfew for those girls, and I want you to quit going to bingo.
2: Why? Your mother lives right across the field.
6: I don't care. You're gone too much when I'm at work. You need to be here. And you rein in those girls.
3: Dad and I fought a lot. At first, it was just yelling. Then we got into physical fights. He never hit me with a closed hand, but once I pushed him into the stereo and almost made him fall. I felt terrible about that because I loved my dad. We never fought physically after that, but I still rebelled, seeking more independence. And by the time I was in junior high, I was practically my own boss.
4: Hello?
3: Mom, I rode the bus home with Jenny, and I'm going to spend the night here.
4: Okay. See you later.
3: See? I told you they wouldn't care.
8: Hey, maybe you could spend the summer with me.
3: Yeah, at least I wouldn't have to put up with Goody Two-Shoes.
8: Your brother?
3: Yeah, he's the perfect son. Always does what he's told.
8: Makes you look really bad, huh?
3: I should go live with my grandparents like my sisters did. Then I could really do what I want.
8: Well, you do anyway, Robin. Listen, you want to drink some beer?
3: Sure. You mean your parents will let us?
8: Well, we'll wait till they go to sleep.
3: Each summer, I would spend the entire time with my girlfriend and go back home when school started. At 15, I was going steady with a boy at school. When I started high school, I was an honor roll student. But after that year, I quit caring and began sassing the teachers, not doing my homework, and cutting class. Mom was my ally.
2: I need to get some things at the store. You want to go with me?
3: I can't. Aaron gets mad if I go out with anyone else.
2: Even with me? To the

0: store?
1: She's afraid I'll meet some other boy.
0: Oh, that's silly. He's really jealous.
1: Tell me about it. I need you to write me a note for the teacher.
0: Again?
1: Yeah. Aaron wanted to go to the park today, so I missed some classes.
0: Robin, no wonder your grades are falling.
1: Who cares? Just write the note and tell him I was sick. My boyfriend got so possessive that I asked my parents to send me to a different school, which they did. For 6 months, I did very well. Then I transferred back, and he was worse than ever. We fought so much at school, and I skipped so often that I finally quit altogether in my junior year. I moved in with my older sister, who let me do what I wanted. When she went to California for a week, I threw a big party.
2: Robin, they're raiding the cupboards in the kitchen.
1: Oh, well, let them. I'll get more tomorrow.
2: Oh, no! Food fight!
1: What a mess. Hey, you guys, cut it out!
2: Raymond, you jerk! You spilled your drink all over me!
1: All right, I'm coming. Don't break the door down.
2: It's the police, Robin. Somebody call the cops on us.
1: After the police left, we continued the party. Sometime later that night, a friend arrived with a young man I didn't know. Elias drank a lot, but he was nicer than anyone I had ever known.
3: I hear you had some party crashers.
1: Yeah, the police, you might say that.
3: You should have invited them in the first place, instead of letting them hear about it through the grapevine. Makes them mad every time.
1: They heard about it all right, from the neighbors. They didn't like the noise.
3: You should have invited them, too. They were just jealous of all the fun.
1: Hey, I saw you at Lucy's party, Elias. I wondered who you were.
3: Sometimes I wonder who I am, too. So, what did the police do?
1: They charged me with disturbing the peace and drinking underage.
3: That's a rite of passage, isn't it? Busted! Now you can get on with your life now that that's over with.
1: Hey, you're funny, Elias. You have a good attitude. The next night at 11 p.m., Elias showed up at the door. I didn't know what to do, but I let him in, and we watched television for an hour. Then he left. The next night, same thing. I had my guard up, wondering why he was coming over like that. But I liked him, so I let him come over 5 nights in a row. He would draw pictures for me. Pictures with a hidden meaning.
3: What do you think about this picture?
1: Well, that part is a bridge.
3: Uh-huh.
1: And the other part looks like the Hoarder from Star Trek.
3: Robin, anyone could tell that's a rock, but it's not just any rock.
1: Oh?
3: There's a rock in my backyard. It's part of an old railroad bridge. And when I was little, my friend and I would chip away at that rock. I guess we thought if we could get to the middle of it, we'd find a pot of gold or something.
1: Did you ever get to the middle?
3: Did you ever try to chip a big rock?
1: What about the bridge?
3: The bridge is down the street from my house, and I used to go there as a child. It was my secret place where I could be alone and think. I'll take you there sometime.
1: I'd like that.
3: Robin, I've been wanting to ask, will you go out with me? You don't think I'm weird, do you? Coming over here every night like this.
1: I was beginning to think you were weird, Elias, but I'd like to go out with you anyway. So Elias and I began going steady in the spring of 89. He came over so often, my sister asked me to find another place to live. So I moved in with my friend Lucy. Before long, 8 teenagers were living in her one-bedroom apartment. What a mess. It was one long drinking party, and only a few of us had jobs, so we had to find ways to get enough money for beer.
3: You're not scared, are you, Robin?
1: No. It's kind of exciting.
3: Don't worry. We'll be careful.
1: There's something in that car there.
3: Yeah, but we have to wait till those people go inside that building, okay?
1: They're gone.
3: Good. It's unlocked.
1: What is it?
3: Looks like a camera. Come on, let's go. Now, don't run. We'll just hurry back to the car.

0: get back at my old girlfriend at the same time.
1: How's that?
0: Well, she works at the gas station tonight. There's plenty of money there.
1: Oh, you think she'll just give you some?
0: No, we'll have to take it when she closes up. Okay, now wait, listen. There's four of us. Lily, you can drive. Me and Elias will hide outside till she closes and grab her when she comes out. Robin, you can wait in back and watch for anyone who comes.
1: Sounds like a piece of cake.
0: Okay, all right, let's go.
2: We were callous to fear by then because we had never been caught. Even though we'd never committed a robbery like that, we didn't take it seriously. To us, it was just goofing off, something to do. My world without boundaries was going in a new direction, one I would deeply regret.
3: Robin had been set up by deception, the belief that they could get away with anything. But there were other factors at work closing the trap. And we'll hear about that in just a moment.
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2: It was nearly 11 p.m. on a cold February night when we arrived at the gas station. The men had a stick and waited for the attendant to lock up for the night. She was not the one they expected. I was behind the station and couldn't see that a car drove by, and the driver saw what was happening and went after the guys. All of a sudden, I saw Elias and Brad running, so I ran too. It was so dark, I ran into the man who was after the guys. I was taken to jail and questioned, but wouldn't say anything. They put me in a cold cell where reality set in, and I cried all night. We were actually going to rob a store, and I had been caught. It was not a joke anymore. And as the days dragged by, I began promising God that if He'd get me out of this, I'd never do it again. Finally, I called my parents.
5: Were you the only one caught?
2: No. They caught everyone, but I didn't know that until the next day, when I went before the magistrate to set bond, and the others were all there, too.
5: How much bond?
2: $50,000 cash.
5: So much? I thought you said they didn't actually rob the place.
2: They didn't. Some guy interrupted them, and they ran away.
5: Then why such a high bond?
2: I guess it's serious, Dad, whether you succeed or not.
6: I don't understand why you waited so long to call us, Robin.
2: I thought they would let me go. I wouldn't have to tell you. I'm really ashamed.
5: Well, we'll come down right away and see you.
2: You can only visit me once a week, Dad. 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
6: We'll be there.
2: Please bring me some money so I can buy things I need, like toothpaste and shampoo.
6: Okay.
2: It's horrible being in jail. I feel so trapped. I felt so alone and scared. For the first time, I realized that my mother and father couldn't get me out of the mess I was in. They came to visit me, though. We entered what looked like a double phone booth separated by a glass window. We had to talk through a phone.
7: Oh, Robin, you look like a helpless little girl.
5: Are you okay?
8: Yes, I look a mess, I know. I've been crying a lot.
5: We left you some money so you can buy the things you need.
8: Thanks, Dad. At least I can get a toothbrush and toothpaste. There's not much I can do about this baggy orange jumpsuit. I'm so sorry.
6: Are you safe in there, Robin? You hear things about jail and prison and...
8: There are guards, Mom, but it's still scary. I miss my room at home. I have to sleep in a concrete bunk, and there are 8 other women in the cell.
6: Surely you'll get out of this. You didn't take anything or hurt anyone.
8: Oh, I was there, Mom. I was part of it.
5: I I wish there was something.

0: nothing I could do to help you.
1: It's my own fault, Dad. I was really stupid to think we could get away with it. I'll never forgive myself for what I did.
2: Most of the women in my cell were older, except for a teenager who told me about a church service on Wednesday. She said it was better than sitting in a cell, so I went. Two ladies from a local church were there, and they talked about a coming tribulation.
3: I want you to remember that no matter what you've done, God will forgive you. People may not, and the law may not forgive you until you've paid your debt, but God will. Let me read Romans chapter 3, verse 23. For all have sinned and come short of the glory of God. So you're not alone, ladies. God says all have sinned. That's the bad news. Now here's the good news. In Romans chapter 5, verse 8. But God commendeth his love toward us in that while we were yet sinners, Christ died for us. Can you believe that? Can you believe that someone would pay for your crime so that you can walk free? There is a punishment for our sin. Let me read Romans chapter 6, verse 23. For the wages of sin is death, but the gift of God is eternal life through Jesus Christ our Lord. Amen. Do you understand that? Your wages, or what you earn and receive for your sin, is spiritual death, separation from God forever, in a place the Bible calls hell.
2: That's scary. I always thought I was a Christian because I believed in God. Boy, was I wrong.
3: But God has a gift for you. He will give you heaven if you realize you cannot earn forgiveness on your own. If you trust what Jesus did on the cross for you as punishment for your sins. Going to heaven is a gift, ladies. No one can earn it, and obviously we don't deserve it.
2: I am a wicked sinner. I need forgiveness even though I don't deserve it. Surely Jesus will forgive me.
3: How do you receive God's forgiveness? God says, whosoever shall call upon the name of the Lord shall be saved. All you have to do is trust in the death of Jesus on the cross, his burial, his resurrection, as payment in full for all the sin you've ever committed. You will go to heaven if you call on him. Now, I want you to bow your heads and think about what you've heard. If you want to be saved, follow me in this prayer. Dear Jesus, I know I am a sinner. Please forgive me for all that I've done and all I will ever do. I am asking you to come into my heart and be my Savior and take me to heaven someday. I believe you died on the cross for my sins and rose from the grave. Thank you for saving me. In Jesus' name, amen. Amen. Raise your hand if you prayed with me. I'd like to give you a Bible.
2: I did it. I prayed with her and raised my hand. When I got back to the cell, I read the Bible she gave me for hours. I'd start right after breakfast, stop for lunch, and read all afternoon. I couldn't get enough. Week by week, I was changing, and the other prisoners didn't like me very much. And week after week, my parents came to visit.
0: Do you have a trial date yet?
1: Yes, it's August.
4: 3 months yet? Oh, Robin, you poor thing.
1: I thought I would die when he said August.
0: What does your attorney say?
1: Since it's my first offense, he thinks I might get a year in jail and then probation.
0: How are you getting along in there?
1: Okay, Dad. It's just that the women in my cell are all older and they don't like me.
0: Well, why's that?
1: They've been making jailhouse wine, mixing up all kinds of fruit, sugar, and other things, and I wouldn't join them, so they don't trust me.
0: I'm surprised they can get away with something like that.
1: Me too. It smells up the whole cell while it's fermenting.
4: The guards don't notice?
1: They flirt with the guards, and I don't do that either.
0: It sounds like you're more mature than they are.
1: Being in jail makes you think about your life, Dad. I did a lot of stupid things over the years, and I want to change. The Lord is helping me.
4: We got your letter, Robin. I'm glad you had a religious experience.
1: I met the Lord, Mom, and I'll never be the same.
2: Elias and I had been writing each other faithfully, and he wrote that he had been saved the same day I was. Sometimes the guards would sneak letters back and forth, but we were not allowed a visit until the day before sentencing, when the sheriff let us be together briefly.
5: Oh, Robin, It's so good to see you again.
2: Yes, praise God. I've been praying so much for this.
5: Me too, honey. I love you.
2: I love you too, Elias. Your letters have kept me going. Your letters and God's word.
5: Be strong tomorrow. I've been praying that we'll get probation.
2: Me too. We've already served 6 months. Surely that's enough.
5: Will you wait for me if I go to prison? Don't let it tear us apart.
2: No, I'll wait for you.
5: Whatever happens, will you still marry me?
2: Oh, you know I will. I love you so much, Elias.
5: I made you this ring. It's 21 karat gold thread.
2: This is just like you, Elias. It's beautiful.
5: Keep it until we get out, and I'll buy you a real engagement ring.
2: It hurts so much to be separated from you. You always make me laugh. You always see the best in every situation.
5: Don't worry, honey. We'll get through this somehow, together.
6: The next day, I listened in shock as one after another we were all sentenced to prison terms of 3 to 20 years, except for Brad, who received 5 to 20 years. The judge said he wanted to make an example of us, so other juveniles would learn from our mistake. The following day, we all traveled in a van to the prisons upstate.
5: Long ride, isn't it?
2: At least I get to be with you for a while.
5: My sentiments exactly.
2: I had no idea we'd have to travel in chains like this.
5: Just like the movies, Robin.
2: I still can't believe this is happening.
5: Me neither. I went back to my cell yesterday and I tried to prepare myself. But how do you prepare for something like this?
2: At least we have the Lord, Elias.
5: I feel really bad about hurting my dad like this. He did the best he could, raising me.
2: I know. The look on Mom and Dad's face when I was sentenced.
5: Do they blame me for leading you astray?
2: No, honey. I was a rebel long before I met you. I was so deceived. They can see that I've changed, though.
5: My folks don't think it'll last. Mom calls it jailhouse religion. They think I'll get out of prison and go right back to my old ways.
2: They just don't know the Lord.
5: Maybe we can change that.
2: I've been praying for my family so much to get saved, but it's hard to talk about it with them, isn't it?
5: Yeah. But maybe if they see the difference in us...
2: Elias, look! There it is. The women's correctional facility. It looks so bleak.
5: Don't lose heart, Robin. Remember, it's just for a while.
2: Write to me, Elias.
5: As much as I can.
2: And draw me pictures if you want. I'll try to understand them.
5: Remember that rock I drew for you? The one in my backyard?
2: Yes.
5: That rock is Jesus. Just hang on to him.
7: What would separation and prison do to this couple's fragile new beginning? Next week, we'll hear the conclusion as Elias tells us how he stumbled into darkness and was rescued. Friend, we hope Robin's testimony has helped you understand the love and power of God. There is no situation so hopeless, no life so wasted, that he cannot save. Wherever you are now, if you call out to him as Robin did, he will hear. He is waiting to answer your cry. God promises in Isaiah chapter 65, verse 24, "And it shall come to pass that before they call, I will answer. And while they are yet speaking, I will hear."
8: 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So we're now producing an exciting new children's show called The Clue Crew. This is a family-friendly adventure series where there's always a biblical lesson to be learned and a mystery to be solved. 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This program will feature the very words of Billy Sunday, Charles Spurgeon, Dwight L. Moody, and many more, all dramatized and delivered by our very own unshackled actors. And then there's our daily devotionals. 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And our address? Pacific Garden Mission, 1458 South Canal Street, Chicago, Illinois, 60607. So until next time, unless our Lord returns before then, the doors to Pacific Garden Mission are open night and day. 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
9: 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He wants to save you, and he wants you to know him as well. His name is Jesus Christ, and he died on the cross for you. 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

It's time for today's reading of Streams in the Desert by L.B. Kalman. Today's reading begins in the book of Matthew, chapter 14, verses 29 and 30. So he said, "Come." Peter got out of the boat and walked on water and came toward Jesus. But when he saw the strong wind, he became afraid. And starting to sink, he cried out, "Lord, save me." Peter had a little faith in the midst of his doubts, says Bunyan. And so with crying and coming, he was brought to Christ. But here you see that sight was a hindrance. The waves were none of his business when once he had set out. All Peter had any concern with was the pathway of light that was gleaming across the darkness from where Christ stood. If it was tenfold Egypt beyond that, Peter had no call to look and see. When the Lord shall call to you over the waters, come, step gladly forth. Look not for a moment away from him. Not by measuring the waves can you prevail. Not by gauging the wind will you grow strong. To scan the danger may be to fall before it. To pause at the difficulties is to have them break above your head. Lift up your eyes unto the hills and go forward. There is no other way. Dost thou fear to launch away? Faith lets go to swim. Never will he let thee go. 'Tis by trusting thou shalt know fellowship with him. And that's all for today's reading of Streams in the Desert. If you'd like to hear more, tune in about this time tomorrow.

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Amos proves that greatness in God's eyes does not depend on a polished resume, but on faithful obedience. 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
1: With SRN News, I'm Jason Walker. Justice Department announcing criminal charges against 455 people, all part of a health care fraud crackdown that authorities say involved billions in false claims submitted to insurance companies. Among those charged is a nurse practitioner accused in Texas of billing Medicare for medically unnecessary wound care procedures, then using the proceeds for luxury cars. Acting Attorney General Todd Blanche.
2: These individuals participated in health care fraud schemes involving over $6.5 billion in false claims submitted to Medicare, Medicaid, and other health care programs.
1: U.S. Centers for Medicare and Medicaid Services Administrator Dr. Mehmet Oz says one case of fraud resulted in a death.
3: The EKG was taken. His parents were told he was fine. The doctor, we believe, from the moment he got the image to said it was fine was 11 seconds. The parents who had been marketed to, claiming that their kid might be at risk, were therefore told the kid was fine, when in fact nothing had been done. The October EKG was read as normal. The kid was dead a month later.
1: More problems with Iranian diplomats and Trump administration patients may be wearing very thin now. U.S. and Iran dispute whether Tehran had actually agreed to allow U.N. inspections of its nuclear sites. In the meantime, the Senate has given approval now to a war powers resolution to block U.S. military action against Iran. It comes as the Pentagon seeks $80 billion from Congress for the Iran war as it backfills munitions and stockpiles. Another Tuesday, primary day. Voters have gone to the polls in Maryland, New York, South Carolina, and Utah. SRN News.
4: 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The father of the righteous shall greatly rejoice, and he that begetteth a wise child shall have joy of him. Proverbs 23:24. That's the good news for this week.
5: Welcome to today's encouragement from Our Daily Bread. 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
6: I was inspired while reading a historical fiction account of the life of Mary McLeod Bethune, founder of Bethune-Cookman University. The stories of her determination and care for others led me to read more about her. One account tells how in the early 1900s, she described the buildings at her school for young African-American women to a wealthy businessman. But when he visited the campus, he found only one building. She described her dream to him, hoping that he would invest in the school. Her faith and vision worked together to secure funding. Her school eventually became, and still is, a four-year university. Bethune is credited with saying, "Without faith, nothing is possible. With it, nothing is impossible." Her quote is similar to what Jesus told the astonished disciples who were asking questions about salvation. They were trying to figure out how people could enter the kingdom of God or heaven. They wanted to know who then can be saved. Jesus shared with his followers that faith in God was the only way, because with God, all things are possible. Faith is rooted in a belief in God and his abilities. Faith prompts us to believe in the possibility of things we don't see yet, like a dream of a school for the underprivileged or an eternal home for those who accept Christ. May God help us see what he sees. Today's encouragement was provided by Our Daily Bread Ministries.

Have you heard that old saying, friend, that today is preparation for tomorrow? And what we spend our time with, we will give account in eternity. In 1 Corinthians chapter 3, we see this: the work we build on the foundation of Jesus will be tested and tried with fire. We will all be judged before Christ. So will you invest in the here, in the now, or will you invest in eternity, in the cause for Jesus Christ?

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The word worship is widely misunderstood. Most people who hear the word immediately think of some kind of corporate, formal religious activity. Perhaps what comes to mind is a gathering of travelers to lay candles at the feet of a statue, the singing of a hymn with 1,000 fellow believers, or a gathering in a small group on a Wednesday night. In other words, for most people, worship is a word that summarizes the outward spiritual activity of their lives. But the Bible employs this word in a fundamentally different way. The Bible portrays us not just as people who occasionally worship, but as worshipers. It's not just that we have a religious aspect to our living. No, this worship is much more foundational than that. We have been designed by God to be worshipers. This means that worship is first our identity before it ever becomes our activity. The worship inclination or motivation that resides in all our hearts was placed there to draw us to God, the one to whom we were made to give our worship. The only thing that divides human beings is what or whom they worship.

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2: One of the great but seldom used sources of power for God's children is that of prayer. It isn't that we don't believe in prayer or applaud those who do pray. It's that we seldom are convinced that it will work for us. When we are in grave danger, we pray thinking, "What do I have to lose?" Like putting a coin in a slot machine, which might bring a big windfall. Prayer, you think, might give you God's jackpot. There are three simple guidelines which can help you connect with God when you pray. Guideline number one, pray with expectancy. Perhaps you're asking, "Well, why should I expect anything from God?" Simply put, the answer is because you are His child. God doesn't answer prayer because you are good. He answers prayer because He is good, and He has adopted you into His family. That means you can come to Him as a little child and cry out, "Father, I've got a need, a big problem. I need your help now." On one occasion, a young man came to Charles Spurgeon, the gifted British pastor, and said, "Mr. Spurgeon, when I pray, nothing happens." "Do you expect anything to happen?" he asked. "No," replied the man. "There is your problem," he said. "It may be your problem as well." The Bible says, "This is the confidence we have in approaching God, that if we ask anything according to His will, He hears us." Literally hundreds of times, the Bible explains what is God's will, so knowing that God has already indicated His pleasure helps you to pray with confidence and expectancy. Guideline number two, pray with faith. This guideline has everything to do with whether or not you believe God will do what He has said He would do. It's just that simple. Do you trust God to keep His word? Well, for a moment, put this question in the context of doing business with someone today. You call and place an order. So do you expect the merchant to respond in good faith? Some can be trusted, some cannot. But when you trust someone, His word is all that you need. You believe what he or she is telling you. God has made specific promises to His children. And when you ask Him to do something and you go to His word saying, "Here, Father, this is what you said you would do. I'm asking you to do what you said you would." You are then praying in faith. Faith is the confident expectation that God will honor the promises of His word. Now, a note of caution before I give you the final guidelines. Don't lift the promise of God's word out of the context of Scripture. That's unnecessary. Find out about the marvelous promises of God's word. Here's guideline number three, pray with fervency. What does that mean? Noisy verbosity. Shout and plead with God to do something? No, not really. When Elijah met the prophets of Baal, they cut themselves, yelled and screamed, but praying to a deity who was not alive brought them no answer. James, the half-brother of Jesus, gave us an insight. He wrote, "The prayer of a righteous man is powerful and effective." A paraphrase is, "The down-to-business prayer of a man who has been justified brings great gain." A final thought. Each of us has a will of his own, and we're perfectly willing to let God have our way, right? But the highest form of faith is saying, "God, here's what I'm asking you to do, and I believe that you will. But even more than what I want, I'm asking you to work your will in my life in this whole situation." Prayer connects you directly with the Father, and God is never too busy to hear your cry. Prayer can change your life for the better.
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1: Why is the question of life on other planets a religious issue? Get the answer on today's Creation Moment. And now, here's our Creation Moment's host, Ian Taylor.
2: In 1836, well-known English astronomer Sir John Herschel wrote a series of articles for the New York Sun reporting his discovery of life on the moon. He reported seeing buffalo, goats, cranes, and other animals. The Sun finally admitted that the whole thing had been a prank, and most of the public was amused. There is as much evidence for life on the moon or other planets today as there was in 1836. Moreover, as we explore the other planets of the solar system, the evidence grows that there is little hope that other life will be found in space. At a conference on extraterrestrial life, well-known astronomer Dr. Robert Jastrow remarked that the question was, quote, essentially a religious controversy, unquote. That the question of life in space is religious is an important insight in two ways. Recent advances in biochemistry have abundantly demonstrated that life could not have begun spontaneously from non-life on planet Earth. Evolutionists are putting their faith in the discovery of evidence that life began on some other planet. Well, there is the further hope that with such a discovery, this will be the final nail in the coffin of Christianity and proof of their own religion of evolution. What space exploration has taught so far confirms what the Bible implies, that planet Earth is a very special place, specifically designed for life.
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We are all worshipers. Well, what does it mean when we say that? This means that we all attach our identity, our hopes, our dreams, our inner sense of well-being, and our meaning and purpose to something. We all live after something. Scripture says that there are only two possible objects of our worship. At street level, no matter what your theology is, you are either worshiping the Creator, surrendering your life to Him, or you are in active worship of some part of creation. Sin reduces us all to idolaters in some way. We all put ourselves, other people, or other things in God's rightful place. Worship of the one true and living God is the only place where life can be found. And worship of anything else is a pathway to doom. So today, every word you say, every choice you make, and every action you take will be shaped by some kind of worship. Nothing depicts your need for the grace of Jesus better than the war of worship that will rage in your heart today.

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1: Let us run with endurance the race that is set before us, looking to Jesus, the founder and perfecter of our faith. How would you react if you inherited $1 million? Disbelief? Sure, but reality would sink in when you got the check. If you're a believer, you have a check waiting for you at the Bank of Heaven. And it's for far more than a mere million. From the Moody Church in Chicago, this is Running to Win with Dr. Erwin Lutzer, whose clear teaching helps us make it across the finish line. Today, Pastor Lutzer continues a series from Romans chapter 8 on the blessings we've been given as children of an awesome God. And one great blessing is this: the will has been opened, and you're about to inherit it all.
2: The date was March the 11th, 1898, when a teenager by the name of Peter Dynica got on a boat from Russia to go to Nova Scotia. His parents had saved for months in order that they might be able to buy their son a ticket with the hope that this young man would begin over again and have a good chance in the new world. They knew that the boat ride would be long, and so in order to make sure that he had enough food, they baked bread, black garlic bread, and they dried it and put it in bags so that it would not mold. There on the ship, Peter Dynica would look through the window and see everyone else eating. He saw the rich people eating, and then he would think to himself how wonderful that would be, and then he retreated back to his room where he ate his bread and drank his water. Some of the sailors who were there noticed his predicament and took advantage of him. They said, "If you help us with kitchen chores, we'll feed you some of the food from the kitchen." So he worked very, very hard and was very glad that he got some decent food. Peter Dynica, in his biography, said that it was not until the last day of the voyage he realized that 3 meals a day were included in the price of the ticket. By the way, Peter Dynica came here to America and was converted here at the Moody Church. I interviewed him about 25 years ago before he died, and what a great evangelist he became for Russia, and began an organization which today continues to share the word of God in that country. But the bottom line is this: you and I know that if we've received Christ as Savior, we have a free ticket to go all the way to heaven. What some of us don't know is what is included in the price of the ticket. Because God is very generous with his people, and we sometimes think that a Christian is simply a person, a sinner, minus his or her sins. What an incredible insult that is to what God has done when he came and redeemed us from our sins. With your Bibles open to Romans chapter 8, you know that we have been learning that we have been chosen in Christ from before the foundation of the world. In verse 29, the Apostle Paul goes on to say that those whom he foreknew, he predestined. And foreknowledge, we learned, means to know ahead of time and to choose, to forelove. If you were not here to hear the last message on this series of messages, I really do encourage you to do just that, as we talked about the doctrine of election and the certainty of God's purposes. But as Paul continues the discussion, he says now in verse 31, "What shall we say to these things?" And the things that he has been talking about is all that God has done to redeem us. He says, "What shall we say to these things? If God be for us, then who shall be against us?" The great humanist Erasmus read these words and says that not even Cicero was able to equal the eloquence of the Apostle Paul at this point. If God is for us, then who is there out there who can be against us? And by the way, in Greek, there are different ways to say the word "if." The word that is used here, the word "if," means "since." Since God is for us, it's not as if there is some kind of a doubt in Paul's mind as to whether God is for us. He says, since God is for us, who can be against us? Who is there out there that might take on God? The chapter begins with those lovely words, there is therefore now no condemnation to them which are in Christ Jesus. So the question is, who can rid us of our no condemnation status, if you're a believer? Who can take away God's sovereign choice of you? Who can somehow take you and wrest you from belonging to God's family? Who is out there that might be able to do that? The obvious answer is nobody, because nobody is stronger than God. We may think to ourselves that surely our enemies can. False teachers can mislead, they can misdirect us, and all of us know that that happens regularly, that even true Christians sometimes get bogged down in various cults and various wrong doctrines. But even then, their status as a child of God remains unmoved and untouched, because if God is for us, who then can be against us? And if you were foreknown, and if you were predestinated and called and justified and already glorified, as we learned last time, already it's a done deal, you're glorified, who is going to take you out from under God's protection and his infinite grace? Can an enemy do it? Somebody who hates you, somebody who stalks you, can they somehow thwart God's purposes in your life? The answer is no, because if God is for us, Paul says in verse 31, then who is he who is going to be against us? Who will take on God? Well, what about yourself? Can't you just return the gift of salvation? After all, you chose to believe on Christ. Can't you just simply choose to no longer believe on Christ, and you take that gift of salvation back like you might a sweater at Christmas time because you get tired of it, or it doesn't fit, or you don't like it and you've changed your mind? No, you can't do that, because that implies that the choice to believe on Christ was yours. And what the Bible is teaching here is that God chose you first and then worked in your heart so that you would concur with God's choice, so that on your part it definitely was a voluntary decision, but at the same time you were responding to the great sovereign work of God in your heart. And as we learned last time, you were known to God as his child as long as God existed. God is the author of salvation. God is the one who finishes the work of salvation. And because of that, it isn't ultimately in your hands. You're in God's hands, and Jesus said, no one is able to pluck them out of my hand. I and my Father are one. So your enemies can't, you can't. What about Satan? Well, Satan can thwart us, he can harass us, he can debilitate us. He can accuse us, but ultimately Satan can do nothing, nothing with our status as God's children, as his sons, and as his daughters. Because you see, we belong to him forever. That is to say, we belong to God forever. And therefore, we are secure in the will and the purpose of God. And we can overcome Satan, as particularly we will learn in the next message. No, if God is for us, who is there out there who is going to be against us? Who will take on God? The other day I was listening to a message by Henry Blackaby. And if you know Henry Blackaby, you know he is a man of great faith. He was a pastor in Saskatchewan, Canada, a place with which I have some familiarity. And his church was planting other churches in other little towns. And they went to this one town, and the witch doctor from the Indian reservation was there to meet him out on the street and told him that there will be no church built in this town. The witch doctor said, I have come to put a curse on you. And Henry Blackaby just smiled. And he said to him, "You have no idea who it is that you are up against." And a church was built in that town and is still there today. If God is for us, who can put a curse on us? It's like trying to down an aircraft carrier with a slingshot. If God is for you, who can be against you? My fellow believer, today I am here to tell you that there is no one stronger than God who can topple him. There is no one as big as God who can thwart his purposes. There is no one so evil and so crafty that he can overcome him. If God is for us, who shall be against us? Who is out there that can take on God? The answer is no one if God be for us, and he is for his people. Now, you say, "Well, Pastor Lutzer, that all may be nice, and it's wonderful for you to preach this, but I'm going through a hard time. I'm going through a hard time financially. I'm going through a hard time health-wise. I have children that are misbehaving. I have somebody who has just cheated me. Where is God in the middle of all this? If God is for us, it certainly doesn't appear as if he's for me," you may be saying. Well, my friend, you certainly are going to have to listen to Running to Win next time to find an answer to those questions. Meanwhile, I want to ask you a question. Do you share your faith with others? Do you think to yourself that you don't know what to say or how to say it or how to defend the faith? I have some very good news for you. We're going to make available for you a book entitled Sent. It was written by a husband and wife who have been used in evangelism, but the reason that I like this book so much is it helps us to understand that anyone who knows Christ can witness. We're not called to convert anyone, but we are called to represent Jesus and the gospel. For example, one of the things that I have learned is to ask questions. Sitting next to somebody on a plane or meeting them, perhaps what I think to be accidentally, when actually God may have a purpose in mind, I ask this question, "Where are you on your spiritual journey?" And then I let them talk, and I ask questions. I find out where they are at. And then I can give a testimony regarding what Jesus is able to do for them. The title of the book is, I Find

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Some assume evangelism is a job for professionals. 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

It's been said that the greatest reward of chasing after God is finding him. We see this idea in Jeremiah 29:13. And God says, "If ye look for me wholeheartedly, you will find me." And when we find him, we find everything we will ever need. He is the keeper of the treasures of heaven and the fruits of the Spirit, love, joy, peace, all of these and more.

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1: Everything God does is wonderful until you get used to it. One of the things here at BBN that we are fearful that we never get used to is the fact of God working in the lives of people. As we broadcast His Word and share the good news of His precious Word with music that ministers to the hearts of people. I have a letter here that came from Richmond, Virginia, and talks about the fact that I've been listening to BBN for a while. I love the teaching from the Word of God and list some of our Bible teachers. Then said, but when I finished listening, it was hard for me to get past the music. But I have learned to love the music and the words of the songs. May God continue to bless you through His many riches. Now, let's go to the other end of the spectrum. Here's one from a 14-year-old. It says, I really enjoy the many songs and programs I hear on BBN. I'm sending in a dollar this month. I have only been able to give out two of the ITL cards. 14 years old. BBN, one of the joys we have is watching the young people grow up. And oftentimes get married and they say, now my children listen to what I listened to and grew up on. It's the privilege we have in the ministry day by day as we share at BBN. But the one thing we say, I don't want to ever get used to what God's doing in the lives of people. And I hope you don't either. The challenge is to be faithful in your Christian life. If you don't get the Word of God into your heart and life day after day, you will become stagnant. And then the things of God, you kind of get used to them. And once you get used to them, they're no longer excited. And no wonder the devil can slip in and begin to infiltrate your life with things that seem exciting, seem entertaining, and the standards drop. And that's when you have the biggest problem. So at BBN, we trust that the music, the programming, the ministry will affect your life and will encourage you to walk with Jesus Christ. Just two testimonies today to let you know what God's doing.

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Maybe it was a song that touched your heart in a difficult moment, or it was wise words from one of our programs. Would you let us know? 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That's P.O. Box 7300, Charlotte, North Carolina, 28241.

0: moment, Joseph is with his brothers. You know, the ones who nearly killed him, but instead sold him into slavery. And these are the moments Joseph has been thinking about, and likely the brothers have too, for over 20 years. I so appreciate how Dr. J. Vernon McGee, our teacher, walks us through the scene and then points out how Joseph's heart and his actions parallel those of Jesus himself. When you look at the big picture, it's clear how God was preserving his people. Even through all the twists and turns of history, God's heart is to draw all men and women to himself. And that's also the heartbeat of Through the Bible. You don't have to listen for long before you understand being on the Bible bus gives you an opportunity to be a part of taking the whole word to the whole world. First and most importantly, we're calling our brothers and sisters together to intercede for the people of the world. So as they hear the word of God taught, they respond in faith to God's gift of salvation. You can be a part of this prayer effort too. As I read letters from different parts of the world, pray for people in those areas and then listen for clues in their letters for specific things to lift up to the Lord. And if you like doing that, well, you need to join our world prayer team. Every day we're prompted to pray with a short email highlighting what God's doing somewhere in the world. You can spend a moment or two interceding and then get on with your day. That's it. Listen to how studying God's Word and praying with us is impacting your fellow Bible bus riders. Andrew from Florida shares this. It's impossible to put into words what this ministry means to me. I'm on the World Prayer Team, am on my second Bible bus trip, and have helped keep the gas tank topped off each month for the last few years. I was lost and living in sin for many years, confused and turning to the world for answers but never getting them. That all changed when I accepted Jesus Christ as my Savior while listening to Dr. McGee go through the book of Hebrews. Since then, my wife and I have joined a wonderful church in Fruit Cove, Florida, teach a kids class, and are guiding both of our daughters, 4 and 1 years old, in the ways of the Lord. I'll keep praying and flinging the seed till the Lord calls me home. Please don't grow weary in your work. Continue the Through the Bible ministry. I'm confident that when God looks down, he's smiling on everyone who has a part in it. May God richly bless you, my beloved. Your story made me smile, Andrew. I'm so glad to hear how your family is thriving in the Word and how you're growing and connected to a local church. Now, to join us as we travel the world on our knees, sign up for our app or at ttb.org. And if, like Andrew, you'd like to praise God and celebrate his goodness in your life, you can email us, super easy, biblebus@ttb.org, or write to Box 7100, Pasadena, California, 91109, or in Canada, Box 25325, London, Ontario, N6C, 6B1. Let's pray. Father, thank you for your word and how it impacts our thinking and our hearts. Open our eyes to your truth now. In Jesus' name, amen. Here's Dr. J. Vernon McGee with our study of Genesis 43 on Through the Bible.
1: Now, as we get here into this 43rd chapter of the book of Genesis at verse 16, you'll recall that last time that the sons of old Jacob, Israel as his name had been changed, they are asked by their father to return to the land of Egypt to buy corn, because the famine was even worse now. That is, it had been extended out over more time than any of them dreamed that it would be. And he's told very definitely by his son Judah, there's no use going down there. If you go down there, you've got to have Benjamin with you. You wouldn't send him before. There's no point in going because the man won't see us. And so Jacob had to relinquish the boy and let him go along. And now we read in verse 15 to make the connection today, the men took that present and they took double money in their hand and Benjamin and rose up and went down to Egypt and stood before Joseph. Now, friends, this is a dramatic moment. He looks down not at 10 boys but 11 of them. And frankly, all 12 of them are there together. Will you notice this? Verse 16, and when Joseph saw Benjamin with them, he said to the ruler of his house, bring these men home and slay and make ready, for these men shall dine with me at noon. Now, why would he do this? Well, I think it's quite obvious of why that he would do this. Joseph invites these brethren of his home because he did not want to make himself known unto them public.

wanted to be a private affair. Now, will you notice, they go home. The man did it, Joseph, bad, and the man brought the men into Joseph's house. And the men were afraid because they were brought into Joseph's house. And they said, because of the money that was returned in our sacks at the first time are we brought in, that he may seek occasion against us and fall upon us and take us for bondmen and our asses. Now, these men are really panicky now because they can't imagine him inviting them to his home for any good, because he's dealt with them so harshly before, and now he's invited them home for lunch. Again, here is something that under ordinary circumstances would be something to brag about, as if the President of the United States had invited you to the Blue Room for dinner, or the Pink Room, or better still, the Dining Room, and you were invited there for dinner. Why, you would think it was a wonderful thing, but in this particular instance, it brings no joy to these men whatsoever. See, they have a guilt complex, and it's a mean one, because they are the ones that sold their brother. And there is a strange parallel here. And when they finally got there, they wondered, they began to speculate, was it because our money was put back in the bag and he's been seeking an occasion to take us and make slaves of us? Well, they didn't hesitate to make a slave of him and sell him down into the land of Egypt. Now, will you notice, verse 19, and they came near to the steward of Joseph's house, and they communed with him at the door of the house and said, "Oh, sir, we came indeed down at the first time to buy food. It came to pass when we came to the inn that we opened our sacks, and behold, every man's money was in the mouth of his sack, our money in full weight. We brought it again in our hand." Are they beginning to apologize? They beginning to plead, you see. They even tell this man that's brought them there, who evidently was an official, listen to them, verse 22, "And other money have we brought down in our hands to buy food. We cannot tell who put our money in our sack." And this official had been instructed. Joseph had told him what to say. He said, "Peace be to you. Fear not. Your God and the God of your father hath given you treasure in your sacks. I had your money." And he brought Simeon out unto them. Now this man, evidently, through the testimony of Joseph, had come to a knowledge of the living and true God. And I think Joseph had let him in, at least partially, on what was taking place. The man says, "Why, I had your money." And I think that frightened them all the more. And verse 24, "And the man brought the men into Joseph's house, gave them water. They washed their feet." And here goes that foot washing again. We saw it in Abraham, you remember, and then down in the city of Sodom. And they washed their feet, and he gave their asses provender. And they made ready the present against Joseph came at noon, for they heard that they should eat bread there. They couldn't imagine being invited to lunch. And when Joseph came home, they brought him the present which was in their hand into the house and bowed themselves to him to the earth. And here they go down on their faces before Joseph, and they confessing that they brought a present. You remember that old Jacob told him, said, "Bring a present down to the man." And they bowed themselves to the earth. That fulfills the prophecy again. Now notice verse 27. He asked them of their welfare and said, "Is your father well? The old man of whom you spake, is he yet alive?" May I say to you, that's a dramatic moment. Joseph is probably there sitting on some elevation, probably not the throne necessarily, but a place of prominence, and these men are bowing down before him. Now they get up, and Joseph looks at them right in the eye, and they look at him. And he says to them, "Is your father the old man of whom ye spoke? Is he yet alive? How is he?" You see, he's interested. After all, he's his father also. And they answered, "Thy servant, our father, is in good health. He's yet alive."
And they bowed down their heads and made obeisance. And here they go down on their faces again. I'd love to have had a picture of that, wouldn't you? These brethren, and Benjamin's with them now, and he goes down too now, because after all of them went down. Notice what he did. And he lifted up his eyes, and he saw his brother Benjamin, his mother's son. You see, the others were his brothers, but half-brothers. This boy is his full brother, his mother's son. And he said, "Is this your younger brother of whom you spake unto me?" And I think they nodded. And he said, "God be gracious unto thee, my son." His brother. This is really a dramatic moment. And Joseph can't take it any longer. Joseph made haste, for his bowels did yearn. That is, oh, his heart went out to his brothers. His heart yearned upon his brother. And he sought where to weep. And he entered into his chamber and wept there. And he said to his brothers, "Excuse me a moment. Someone wants me on the telephone." And he got out of there as quickly as he could. He went into his own private quarters and he wept, because he never thought maybe he'd ever see his brothers again, his own brother Benjamin. Maybe the famine's near to an end now. Add 7 more years, he's 40 some odd years old. That is, Joseph is. And Benjamin is the youngest one of all, but he's a young man now. And so Joseph entered into his chamber and wept there. And he washed his face and went out and refrained himself and said, "Set on bread." Now, here is a marvelous, wonderful picture that is yet to be fulfilled. And I hope that you'll see in this something that's quite wonderful. Zacharias said that he's going to make himself known unto his brethren someday. They're going to ask him about nail prints in his hands. And that he's going to, at that time, the Lord Jesus said, "I receive those in the house of my friends. Then they'll know

He's got something else up his sleeve, and it is to test their affection for the youngest brother, for his own brother, Benjamin. You see, they sold him in slavery. Now, if they changed, would they, any one of them, be willing to give his life for his brother? Joseph's going to really find out something about these, and this brings Judah into a marvelous picture here, because Judah was willing to take his place. Now, let me read verse 1 of chapter 44. He commanded the steward of his house, saying, "Fill the men's sacks with food, as much as they can carry, and put every man's money in his sack's mouth, and put my cup, the silver cup, in the sack's mouth of the youngest, and his corn money." And he did according to the word that Joseph had spoken. As soon as the morning was light, the men were sent away, they and their asses. When they were gone out of the city, and not yet far off, Joseph said unto his steward, "Up, follow after the men, and when thou dost overtake them, say unto them, Wherefore have ye rewarded evil for good? Is not this it in which my Lord drinketh, and whereby indeed he divineth? Ye have done evil in so doing." Now, it was his cup. And you will notice that he speaks of the fact that he divineth. I'll say something about that in a minute, because we come to it later. Verse 6, he overtook them, and he spake unto them these same words. And they said unto him, "Wherefore saith my Lord these words? God forbid that thy servants should do according to this thing." In other words, the brethren start out. They think everything is all right, and when they get out a little ways, they're overtaken. Here comes a whole troop after them, and the accusation is made. Somebody got Joseph's cup. One of you fellows heisted his cup. He says, "Behold, the money which we found in our sacks' mouths we brought again unto thee out of the land of Canaan. How then should we steal out of thy Lord's house silver or gold? With whomsoever of thy servants it be found, both let him die, and we also will be my Lord's bondmen." They were so sure that none of them had gotten the cup. And he said, "Now also let it be according unto your words. He with whom it's found shall be my servant, and ye shall be blameless." Then they speedily took down every man his sack to the ground, opened every man his sack, and he searched and began at the eldest and left at the youngest, and the cup was found in Benjamin's sack. Then they rent their clothes and laid it every man his ass and returned to the city. They went back. They're not going back home without Benjamin, you may be sure. And Judah and his brethren came to Joseph's house, for he was yet there. And they fell before him on the ground. Here they go down before him again, and this time, I tell you, it's in dismay, in agony. And Joseph said unto them, "What deed is this that ye have done? What ye not are, know ye not that such a man as I am can certainly divine?" Now, Joseph apparently was a prophet, apparently was able to tell the future. And we know that's so because he interpreted the dreams of the baker and the butler and also Pharaoh himself. He was a prophet. And he apparently used this cup in it. This was a gift that God had given him. You must understand this is before Revelation. Now, don't you run and get a cup or go to anybody that's got one and think you can read tea leaves or something like that. That's all perfect nonsense today. And this business of the horoscope that's got so many people involved today, it's absolute nonsense, and it reveals the sad spiritual condition that people are in when they'll turn to that sort of thing. This was a gift God had given this man. Now, Judah comes to the front, and the nobility of this man stands out. You can see probably why, out of the tribe of Judah, the Savior's coming. Will you note verse 16? And Judah said, "What shall we say unto my Lord?" And I think this, again, is one of the finest speeches that this man is going to make here. And I won't be able to finish it all today. It just looks like in this continued story, we get to the dramatic point
then I have to leave off. But let me read.

0: And Judah said, "What shall we say unto my Lord? What shall we speak? Or how shall we clear ourselves? God hath found out the iniquity of thy servants. Behold, we are my Lord's servants, both we and he also with whom the cup is found." He makes full confession that it's because of their sin that this has come upon them. And he said, "God forbid that I should do so. But the man in whose hand the cup is found, he shall be my servant. And as for you, get you up in peace unto your father." Now you see, he's going to hold Benjamin. And he says to these other brethren, "Go on home. You're free." But Benjamin's going to stay. Now, listen to Judah. "Then Judah came near unto him and said, O my Lord, let thy servant, I pray thee, speak a word in my Lord's ears. And let not thine anger burn against thy servant, for thou art even as Pharaoh." You see the position that Joseph occupies. "My Lord ask his servant, saying, Have ye a father or a brother? And we said unto my Lord, We have a father, an old man, and a child of his old age, a little one. And his brother is dead, and he alone is left of his mother, and his father loveth him. And thou saidest unto thy servants, Bring him down unto me, that I may set mine eyes upon him. And we said unto my Lord, The lad cannot leave his father, for if he should leave his father would die. And thou saidst unto thy servants, Except your youngest brother come down with you, ye shall see my face no more. And it came to pass, when we came up unto thy servant, my father, we told him the words of my Lord. And our father said, Go again and buy us a little food. And we said, We cannot go down. If our youngest brother be with us, then will we go down. For we may not see the man's face, except our youngest brother be with us. And thy servant, my father, said unto us, Ye know that my wife bare me two sons, and the one went out from me, and I said, Surely he's torn in pieces, and I saw him not since. And if ye take this also from me, and mischief befall him, ye shall bring down my gray hairs with sorrow to the grave. Now, very frankly, friends, I hate to break off there. This is really a tense moment here, but Judah is doing a noble thing here. He's doing the thing that Joseph wants to discover. We'll have to wait and see that next time. May God richly bless you, my beloved.
1: 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I'm Steve Schwetz, and I'll meet you back here as the Bible Bus rolls along.

Through the Bible is a five-year study of God's entire Word, and together we discover God's purposes in history and our lives, found only when we believe in Jesus Christ. Do you know Him?

Hello there, friend, and welcome to the Bible Quiz here on the Bible Broadcasting Network. Bennett Roberts here, and today I'll be giving you the answer for our Bible Quiz question, as well as another question for you to answer before our time tomorrow. And let's get right into it. Our theme for this week has been, We Ought to Obey God. Questions that deal with obedience in Scripture. And our question today was a true or false. Is it true or false that Moses said these words? If ye be willing and obedient, ye shall eat the good of the land. True or false? Moses said those words in the Bible. True or false? And I'll read that just one more time for you. Two answers to choose from. Is it true that Moses said, or not true? And someone else said it. Here's the question again. True or false? Moses said this. If ye be willing and obedient, ye shall eat of the good of the land. True or false? Moses said those words in the Bible. And hopefully you have your answer ready to go. This answer, if you had to take a guess quickly, you would maybe be correct in that it is false. Moses did not say those words. Those are found in the prophecy of Isaiah. Isaiah chapter 1, verse 19. Isaiah said those words. And because of that, the answer is false. And let's move on to our next question. To whom did Paul write this? Having confidence in thy obedience, I wrote unto thee, knowing that thou wilt also do more than I say. To whom did Paul write those words? Here's that statement again. Who was Paul writing to when he said, Having confidence in thy obedience, I wrote unto thee, knowing that thou wilt also do more than I say? Who was Paul addressing in that verse? And just one more time for our Bible quiz. Here it is. Who was Paul writing to in this verse? Having confidence in thy obedience, I wrote unto thee, knowing that thou wilt also do more than I say. To whom was Paul writing in that verse? And I trust you'll be able to find that answer before our next Bible quiz about this time tomorrow. And thanks again for tuning in.

A story attributed to John Eldridge describes a 19th century Scottish athlete. The man constructed an iron-throwing discus based on a description he had read in a book. Unaware that the discus used in official competitions were made of wood with an outer rim of iron, he built his of solid metal. It weighed 3 or 4 times more than normal. The man marked out the record distance in a field and trained day and night for years to match it. Then he took his iron discus to England for his first competition. When he arrived at the event, he easily set a new record with a real discus, a record that stood for many years. This man trained under a heavy burden and became better for it. When we are given a burden to bear, our goal should be to bear it in Jesus' strength and for His sake. God can use that burden to make us strong, firm, and steadfast, as 1 Peter 5:10 says. Our burdens can make us better than we ever imagined when we bear it in our Savior's name.

0: young man stood up to question Donald Barnhouse during an open forum at his church. Hello, I'm Chuck Swindoll. Pastor Barnhouse, he said, I'd like to know how those children of Israel could walk around the wilderness for 40 years and their shoes never wear out, and their clothes never wear out. Dr. Barnhouse looked at him up there in the balcony, blinked a time or two, and just gave a one-word answer, God. The young man responded quickly, oh, okay, now I understand, and he sat down. Barnhouse responded, no, you don't, son. Nobody understands, and he is so right. We catch glimpses, we have moments, but we haven't even begun to understand or fathom God.
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2: 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And this time we begin with Job chapter 31. 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
3: I made a covenant with mine eyes. Why then should I think upon a maid? For what portion of God is there from above, and what inheritance of the Almighty from on high? Is not destruction to the wicked, and a strange punishment to the workers of iniquity? Doth not he see my ways and count all my steps? If I have walked with vanity, or if my foot hath hasted to deceit, let me be weighed in an even balance, that God may know mine integrity. If my step hath turned out of the way, and mine heart walked after mine eyes, and if any blot hath cleaved to mine hands, then let me sow, and let another eat. Yea, let my offspring be rooted out. If mine heart have been deceived by a woman, or if I have laid wait at my neighbor's door, then let my wife grind unto another, and let others bow down upon her. For this is an heinous crime, yea, it is an iniquity to be punished by the judges. For it is a fire that consumeth to destruction, and would root out all mine increase. If I did despise the cause of my manservant or of my maidservant when they contended with me, what then shall I do when God riseth up? And when he visiteth, what shall I answer him? Did not he that made me in the womb make him, and did not one fashion us in the womb? If I have withheld the poor from their desire, or have caused the eyes of the widow to fail, or have eaten my morsel myself alone, and the fatherless hath not eaten thereof, for from my youth he was brought up with me as with a father, and I have guided her from my mother's womb. If I have seen any perish for want of clothing, or any poor without covering, if his loins have not blessed me, and if he were not warmed with the fleece of my sheep, if I have lifted up my hand against the fatherless when I saw my help in the gate, then let mine arm fall from my shoulder blade, and mine arm be broken from the bone. For destruction from God was a terror to me, and by reason of his highness I could not endure. If I have made gold my hope, or have said to the fine gold, thou art my confidence, if I rejoiced because my wealth was great, and because mine hand had gotten much, if I beheld the sun when it shined, or the moon walking in brightness, and my heart hath been secretly enticed, or my mouth hath kissed my hand, this also were an iniquity to be punished by the judge, for I should have denied the God that is above. If I rejoiced at the destruction of him that hated me, or lifted up myself when evil found him, neither have I suffered my mouth to sin by wishing a curse to his soul. If the men of my tabernacle said not, oh, that we had of his flesh, we cannot be satisfied. The stranger did not lodge in the street, but I opened my doors to the traveler. If I covered my transgressions as Adam by hiding mine iniquity in my bosom, did I fear a great multitude, or did the contempt of families terrify me that I kept silence and went not out of the door? Oh, that one would hear me! Behold, my desire is that the Almighty would answer me, and that mine adversary had written a book. Surely I would take it upon my shoulder and bind it as a crown to me. I would declare unto him the number of my steps. As a prince would I go near unto him. If my land cry against me, or that the furrows likewise thereof complain, if I have eaten the fruits thereof without money, or have caused the owners thereof to lose their life, Let thistles grow instead of wheat and cockle instead of barley. The words of Job are ended. Chapter 32. So these three men ceased to answer Job because he was righteous in his own eyes. Then was kindled the wrath of Elihu, the son of Barachel, the Buzite of the kindred of Ram. Against Job was his wrath kindled because he justified himself rather than God. Also against his three friends was his wrath kindled because they had found no answer and yet had condemned Job. Now Elihu had waited till Job had spoken, because they were elder than he. When Elihu saw that there was no answer in the mouth of these three men, then his wrath was kindled. And Elihu the son of Barachel the Buzite answered and said, I am young and ye are very old, wherefore I was afraid and durst not show you mine opinion. I said, days should speak, and multitude of years should teach wisdom. But there is a spirit in man, and the inspiration of the Almighty giveth them understanding. Great men are not always wise, neither do the aged understand judgment. Therefore I said, hearken to me, I also will show mine opinion. Behold, I waited for your words, I gave ear to your reasons, whilst ye searched out what to say. Yea, I attended unto you, and behold, there was none of you that convinced Job, or that answered his words. Lest ye should say, we have found out wisdom. God thrusteth him down, not man. Now he hath not directed his words against me, neither will I answer him with your speeches. They were amazed, they answered no more, they left off speaking. When I had waited, for they spake not, but stood still and answered no more, I said, I will answer also my part, I also will show mine opinion. For I am full of matter, the spirit within me constraineth me. Behold, my belly is as wine which hath no vent. It is ready to burst like new bottles. I will speak that I may be refreshed. I will open my lips and answer. Let me not, I pray you, accept any man's person, neither let me give flattering titles unto man, for I know not to give flattering titles. In so doing, my Maker would soon take me away. Chapter 33. Wherefore, Job, I pray thee, hear my speeches, and hearken to all my words. Behold, now I have opened my mouth, my tongue hath spoken in my mouth. My words shall be of the uprightness of my heart, and my lips shall utter knowledge clearly. The Spirit of God hath made me, and the breath of the Almighty hath given me life. If thou canst answer me, set thy words in order before me, stand up. Behold, I am, according to thy wish, in God's stead. I also am formed out of the clay. Behold, my terror shall not make thee afraid, neither shall my hand be heavy upon thee. Surely thou hast spoken in mine hearing, and I have heard the voice of thy words, saying, I am clean without transgression, I am innocent, neither is there iniquity in me. Behold, he findeth occasions against me, he counteth me for his enemy, he putteth my feet in the stocks, he marketh all my paths. Behold, in this thou art not just. I will answer thee, that God is greater than man. Why dost thou strive against him? For he giveth not account of any of his matters. For God speaketh once, yea twice, yet man perceiveth it not. In a dream, in a vision of the night, when deep sleep falleth upon men and slumberings upon the bed, then he openeth the ears of men and sealeth their instruction, that he may withdraw man from his purpose and hide pride from man. He keepeth back his soul from the pit and his life from perishing by the sword. He is chastened also with pain upon his bed, and the multitude of his bones with strong pain, so that his life abhorreth bread, and his soul dainty meat. His flesh is consumed away that it cannot be seen, and his bones that were not seen stick out. Yea, his soul draweth near unto the grave, and his life to the destroyers. If there be a messenger with him, an interpreter, one among a thousand, to show unto man his uprightness, then he is gracious unto him, and saith, deliver him from going down to the pit. I have found a ransom. His flesh shall be fresher than a child's. He shall return to the days of his youth. He shall pray unto God, and he will be favorable unto him, and he shall see his face with joy. For he will render unto man his righteousness. He looketh upon men, and if any say, I have sinned and perverted that which was right, and it profited me not, he will deliver his soul from going into the pit, and his life shall see the light. Lo, all these things worketh God oftentimes with man, to bring back his soul from the pit, to be enlightened with the light of the living. Mark well, O Job, hearken unto me. Hold thy peace, and I will speak. If thou hast anything to say, answer me. Speak, for I desire to justify thee. If not, hearken unto me. Hold thy peace, and I shall teach thee wisdom.
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Here are some words from Johnny Erickson Tada. Heartache forces us to embrace God out of desperate, urgent need. God is never closer than when your heart is aching. I'll read that again for you. What an amazing testimony that is. Heartache forces us to embrace God out of desperate, urgent need. God is never closer than when your heart is aching.

If you're like me, friend, then you may tend to dwell on things internally. And when you dwell on things for a long time, it can tend to eat away at your mind, at your heart, at your very body. And maybe you've had a spiritual question on your mind for a long time, or maybe you just want to know where you are going after this life. Well, we'd love the chance to get to talk with you through BBN Chat. 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

0: From a lifetime of personal study, years in the pastorate, and Bible conference ministry, Dr. Lehman Strauss instructs and encourages with his teaching from the Word of God. We are glad you've joined us for Bible study time. And now we continue with our study in the book of Genesis. Here is Dr. Lehman Strauss.
1: 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We're delighted to have you there at the other end of the line, and it's a joy for us to know that people are listening, and the only way we know that they're listening is when they write and tell us. Have you written recently? Are you one who receives the blessing? If so, why not let us know? We're laboring here day after day, seeking to serve God and to get out His Word, and it's just helpful to us to know that someone out there in Radio Land is receiving the blessing. Let us hear from you today, dear friends. Open your Bible now to the third chapter of the book of Genesis. We are giving serious consideration to a verse-by-verse exposition of this remarkable book in the Bible, the book of Genesis. And we have arrived at this pivotal chapter in the Bible, the seed plot of the Bible, the key to a proper understanding of all that follows in the Word of God. We're examining now the results of the fall. We have come down to verses 9, 10, and 11, where God is dealing with Adam. He speaks first to Adam, calling him. Adam's hiding from God, and God brings him out into the open, and he begins to interrogate him. And he discovers that in the heart of this fallen creature, this sinner, there is an attempt to hide from God. And so God deals with him on that basis, and he brings forth from him what should have been an honest confession, but which was really a hiding behind the real facts. Adam said, "The woman whom thou gavest to be with me, she gave me of the tree, and I did eat." Genesis 3:12. Now God turns to the woman, and he said to Eve, "What is this that thou hast done?" And the woman said, "The serpent beguiled me, and I did eat." And so Eve pursues the same plan that Adam used. She just copied from Adam. Adam passed the buck, and Adam said, "The woman whom thou gavest, it's your fault, Lord. You gave me this woman, and she tempted me. It's not my fault." And the woman did the very same thing. She said, "The serpent beguiled me, and I did eat." Now, the woman is simply doing what her fallen nature tells her to do. She admitted that the serpent had beguiled her. That is, that he had deceived her. She says that Satan really pulled the wool over my eyes, and he led me to do what you told me not to do. And so Satan, speaking through the serpent, had twisted what God had said. And just as Adam did, the woman gave a weak admission to having eaten the fruit. But it was really not an honest, open confession. It was rather an expression which revealed no grief, no shame, no regret, no real repentance, no sorrow for what she had done. So that neither Adam nor Eve admitted fully that they were guilty sinners, and neither one of them cast themselves upon the mercy of God, looking to God for His grace. What they did really was to defend themselves with no semblance of repentance whatever. This is normal. This is par for fallen man. Oh, how we hide behind our sins. We don't come out in the open. We don't confess them. We do not show signs of repentance. And oftentimes, where there is some outward evidence of repentance, that repentance is the result of having been caught in our sins. There are many men and women sitting in prisons and penitentiaries today who are sorry for what they have done only because they were caught. And if you really pin them down, they would say, "Well, I'm awfully sorry that I got caught." They're not sorry for their sin, but they're sorry for the fact that they were caught in their sin. And that is not the kind of repentance that God wants. Now, what Eve said was true. When she said, "The serpent beguiled me," Notice that in verse 13, the serpent beguiled me. And the Apostle Paul, writing by inspiration of the Holy Spirit in his second epistle to the Corinthians, chapter 11, verse 3, he reiterated this. He said, But I fear lest by any means, as the serpent beguiled Eve through his subtlety, so your minds should be corrupted from the simplicity that is in Christ. Paul makes a reference to Eve's experience, and he uses that same word, beguiled, deceived. And he said, I'm afraid of you, Corinthian Christians, lest you should fall into the same snare that Eve fell into, that Satan should corrupt your minds from the simplicity that is in Christ. Now, that's exactly what happened in the garden. It was a simple statement that God made to Adam and Eve when he said unto them in chapter 2 and verse 17, But of the tree of the knowledge of good and evil thou shalt not eat of it, for in the day that thou eatest thereof thou shalt surely die. Dear people, there is no sentence in the Bible as plain, as clear, as simple, and as understandable as that. And what Satan did was to take a pure, simple statement that God made, and he so beguiled Eve that her mind was corrupted from the simplicity of that statement. Now, Paul said, I fear lest by any means, as the serpent beguiled Eve. Now, he's using that as an illustration. Through his subtlety, through his cleverness, through his deceitfulness, so your minds should be corrupted from the simplicity that is in Christ. Now, without commenting at all on the excuses that Adam and Eve made, God, he seems to accept at least their weak admissions of having eaten the fruit. They couldn't deny that. And then he proceeds to follow the sin to its root. He said to the serpent in verse 3, chapter 3 and verse 14, and right here I want to make mention of the fact that God now is going to pronounce judgment. He's going to pronounce judgment. And he begins the pronouncement of judgment first upon the serpent and then upon the woman and then upon the man in that order. Now, why in that order? Well, I think because Satan was the instigator of the evil. It was he who came into the garden, he who invaded the human race with this idea of sin. And secondly, God pronounces a judgment upon the woman because it was to the woman that Satan came first. She was deceived. And when Paul wrote to Timothy, he said Adam was not deceived. And so Adam is dealt with last in verse 17. So you have the three judgments in verses 15, 16, and 17. The first one is pronounced upon Satan, the second upon the woman, verse 16, and the third one upon Adam in verse 17. Let me say just a word before we look at these judgments. Let me say a word about this matter of offering excuses. If you'll review these verses that we have just discussed in the preceding lessons and up to the present time, you will see that what characterizes the conversation from Adam and Eve is that of excuse-making, of passing the buck. Adam said, The woman whom thou gavest me, she gave me of the tree, and I did eat. And the woman said, The serpent beguiled me, and I did eat. You see, it's the idea of not frankly admitting guilt, frankly not coming out in the open saying, I am wrong, I have sinned. You remember the prodigal son when he was away from home. He said, I have sinned against heaven and against thee. He comes back to his earthly father and he said, I've sinned against God, I have sinned against you. And this was a frank admission of sin. Adam and Eve didn't do that. And it's the old practice of excuse making. And it's so important that we people see that this is utter folly to do this. Over in the 14th chapter of the Gospel according to Luke, the Lord Jesus told a parable, which I think deals with this matter of excuse-making. He said in Luke chapter 14, and beginning with verse 16, he said, A certain man made a great supper and bade many, and sent his servant at supper time to say to them that were bidden, Come, for all things are now ready. And they all with one consent began to make excuse. The first said unto him, I have bought a piece of ground, and I must needs go and see it. I pray thee have me excused. And another said, I have bought 5 yoke of oxen, and I go to prove them, and I pray thee have me excused. And another said, I have married a wife, and therefore I cannot come. Now, our Lord, when he finished the parable, he concluded it with the words of the man who said, For I say unto you, that none of those men which were bidden shall taste of my supper. You see, the people who made excuses in the parable that our Lord told presented various needs, shall I say. But these were not really needs. These reveal that the people who made the excuses simply were choosing to gratify themselves rather than to accept the invitation. And this was exactly what Adam and Eve did. In God, God in his mercy and in his grace and in his loving kindness came to seek Adam and Eve after they had sinned, but they made excuses for their sin. How utterly foolish they were. Here was God seeking them to bring them back into fellowship with himself, and they begin to make excuse. Now, Adam and Eve's excuses, I think, became the real basis for their condemnation. And I think that's obvious from the judgment that God pronounces on them. Adam had used his wife as an excuse. So God said to Adam, Because thou hast hearkened unto the voice of thy wife and hast eaten of the tree, chapter 3, verse 17, you see. And because the woman had doubted God and had allowed herself to be led astray by the devil, God said to her, I will greatly multiply thy sorrow in thy conception. In sorrow thou shalt bring forth children, and thy desire shall be to thy husband, and he shall rule over thee, verse 16. And my dear friends, when all the unbelievers who have turned their backs upon God, who have offered their flimsy excuses for not coming to Jesus Christ, I say, when every unbeliever stands before the great white throne judgment, not one will have an excuse to offer. When the Apostle John wrote the book of the Revelation, he said, chapter 20, verse 12, I saw the dead, small and great, stand before God, and the books were opened, and another book was opened, which is the book of life. And the dead were judged out of those things which were written in the books according to their works. See, God keeps records, and before the great white throne judgment there will be silence. Let not one unbeliever think for one moment that you, if you're listening to the broadcast, will one day stand before God and have one single excuse to offer. You will stand there, my friend, in absolute silence before God. Now, men make their excuses today, but in spite of the excuses that people make for not coming to Christ, for not yielding their lives to the Savior, there will be no excuse when they stand before God. It is the responsibility of every unbeliever to believe the gospel. Verily, verily, I say unto you, he that heareth my word and believeth on him that sent me hath everlasting life and shall not come into condemnation, but is passed out of death into life. So said the Lord Jesus in John 5:24. And I say again, it's the responsibility of every sinner, having heard the gospel, to believe on the Lord Jesus Christ. Our Lord said in John 3:18, He that believeth on him is not condemned, but he that believeth not is condemned already, because he hath not believed in the name of the only begotten Son of God. Every sinner has a responsibility to believe of the Lord Jesus Christ. Adam and Eve had God's word. Oh, they believed it intellectually. They believed it academically, but they didn't obey it. And their excuses did not stand up before God. Now God's going to have to deal with this whole matter. And so he takes the three involved and he begins to judge them individually. He starts out with Satan in verse 14. And the Lord God said unto the serpent, Because thou hast done this, thou art cursed above all cattle, and above every beast of the field. Upon thy belly shalt thou go, and dust shalt thou eat all the days of thy life. The sentence then, upon the devil upon the serpent is one of cursing. Now, the word curse here does not mean that God uttered profanity. It doesn't mean that God swore at the serpent. God doesn't use bad language. God is not profane. He's simply pronouncing a judgment, a blight upon the serpent. And it was a judgment of Almighty God. Now, Satan's tool is cursed, and it becomes God's illustration in nature of the effects of sin. From being a model of grace and excellence in form, the serpent has become to all of us, I think, the emblem of everything that's disgusting and low, and that is to be feared, something that we avoid with horror. Now, it's a creature to be abhorred, to be avoided. We just don't enjoy meeting up with this ugly creature. It now has the curse of God upon it. And it could be a thing of beauty, a thing of excellence, but now it's branded with infamy. And none of us enjoy being around these vicious creatures. It has the curse of God upon it. So God deals first with the serpent. And the Lord God said unto the serpent, because thou hast done this, thou art cursed above all cattle and above every beast of the field. Upon thy belly shalt thou go, and dust shalt thou eat all the days of thy life. God's pronouncement upon the serpent. And it's a very, very important pronouncement, because it came from God himself. And there's no hope of pardon ever given to the devil. He's had it. No questions were asked. No conversation between God and Satan. Satan had used the serpent to tempt Eve, and because of this, the curse of God is pronounced upon the serpent as well as upon Satan. Now, the fountainhead of sin is the devil. Now, that has been uncovered, and the purpose of Satan was always known to God and never needed to be investigated by God. God knew it from the beginning. And when God talked with man, because there was no hope, he knew that Satan had done his worst. Now, the curse on the serpent was, upon thy belly shalt thou go, and dust shalt thou eat all the days of thy life. So this serpent was cursed to become a despised creature of the dust, one who would literally eat the dust. That is, he would mingle dust with what he eats. And that is true of the snake today. And this was a pronouncement of degradation that was complete, and it continues. It's continuous to this very day. And throughout all the ages, the serpent has had and will always have these characteristics. Why? Because of the fall. Even in the millennium, when the animal kingdom will experience remarkable changes, the serpent will still be eating dust. Concerning the millennial kingdom, the prophet Isaiah wrote in chapter 65, verse 25, the wolf and the lamb shall feed together, and the lion shall eat straw like the bullock, and dust shall be the serpent's food. Isaiah 65, 25. That's a remarkable prophecy concerning the millennium. So that this judgment pronounced upon the serpent is perennial. It remains unchanged. It will exist always as long as there's a serpent on the earth. So that during the millennium, the serpent will still be mingling dust with what he eats. And, of course, he will no longer be a dangerous creature during the millennium. He'll not be doing any harm, because Christ will be ruling and reigning, and he'll control the animal world as well as all the natural creation. Now, the curse of God brought a further judgment upon Satan. The serpent, crawling in the dust, preparing to attack its victim, is an accurate picture of the devil. In the New Testament, Satan is described as a roaring lion. And the Bible says in 1 Peter 5:8, be sober, be vigilant, because your adversary, the devil, is a roaring lion, walketh about seeking whom he may devour. And in the pronouncement of judgment, God said to the woman, to the serpent in verse 15, I will put enmity between thee and the woman, and between thy seed and her seed. It shall bruise thy head, and thou shalt bruise his heel. Now, Genesis 3:15, and we'll come to that later, shows that Satan's power will be broken and that he's going to experience a defeat ultimately and finally. And there are other verses in the Bible to bear this out. But the point I'm bringing out here now is that the judgment upon the serpent is a final judgment, and it's one that continues even throughout the millennial reign of Christ on the earth. And so we have the first pronouncement of judgment after the fall, God saying to the serpent in chapter 3, verse 14, "Cursed art thou above all cattle and above every beast of the field. Upon thy belly shalt thou go, and dust shalt thou eat all the days of thy life." And the serpent still crawls the ground and mingles dust with his food, and will throughout the millennial reign of Christ on the earth. A final judgment of God upon the serpent. Now he says to the devil in verse 15, "And I will put enmity between thee and the woman, and between thy seed and her seed. It shall bruise thy head, and thou shalt bruise his heel." Now what God is saying to Satan here is that a war has begun. A war has begun. And he said, "You started something, and I'm going to finish it." And so for this one who began sin in the human race, who's responsible for introducing it, God said, there's going to be an enmity between you and between me. And he said, "I'll be the final victor." Now, man looks at the serpent with horror and fear and with loathing. But we know that the day will come when the final victory will be won

through the seed of the woman. And who is the seed of the woman? And how will this victory be ultimately brought about? We'll come to this very important verse in Genesis 3 in our next study. I trust that you'll be listening in as we begin our study of Genesis 3:15. I think the 15th verse is perhaps one of the greatest verses in the book of Genesis. It's an overt prophecy, the first overt prophecy of the coming of the Lord Jesus Christ and the final conflict between God and Satan. Actually, what you have in Genesis 3:15 is the battle of the seeds. The battle of the seeds. Note those seeds in verse 15. God said, I will put enmity between thee and the woman, between thy seed and her seed. The battle of the seeds. This, my friends, is the conflict of the ages. The conflict between Christ and Antichrist. And the final victor is none other than the Lord Jesus Christ himself. I will stop at that point. Take up this very important 15th verse in our next study. And until then, beloved, keep looking up.

You've been listening to Bible Study Time with our teacher, Dr. Laban Strauss. And we are involved in a study in the book of Genesis. Join us next time as we continue this study. Bible Study Time is a production of the Bible Broadcasting Network.

0: And with that familiar music, it's time once again for prayer on the Family Altar broadcast here on the Bible Broadcasting Network. I'm Stephen Brown, and in a few minutes, I'll review the prayer list with you containing those praise reports and prayer needs for the Family Altar today. Right now, we turn to the Word of God and David Wyatt, who has this devotional thought from God's Word right now. David?
1: And at midnight, Paul and Silas prayed and sang praises unto God, and the prisoners heard them. Acts 16:25. Have you ever had a song in the night? This phrase elicits thoughts of the joy of Christ in the heart of a believer who's experiencing sadness and sorrow. Sometimes life has a way of squeezing us until what's in our hearts pours out for all to see and hear. For the psalmist, his song in the night came through painful questions and doubts due to the trial he was in. Psalm 77:6-9 says, I call to remembrance my song in the night. I commune with mine own heart, and my spirit made diligent search. Will the Lord cast off forever, and will he be favorable no more? Is his mercy clean gone forever? Doth his promise fail forevermore? Hath God forgotten to be gracious? Hath he in anger shut up his tender mercies? Selah. Elihu, the young counterpart of Job and his friends, also used the same terminology, Job 35:10. But none saith, where is God my maker, who giveth songs in the night? It's God alone who can give us hearts that can sing when in pain and sorrow. Likely the greatest human example of this is Paul and Silas while in the Philippian jail, singing praises to God after suffering a severe beating for their faith. Acts 16:22-25 says, And the multitude rose up together against them, and the magistrates rent off their clothes and commanded to beat them. And when they had laid many stripes upon them, they cast them into prison, charging the jailer to keep them safely, who, having received such a charge, thrust them into the inner prison and made their feet fast in the stocks. And at midnight,

0: Paul and Silas prayed and sang praises unto God, and the prisoners heard them. Their faith rested securely in their unseen Savior, who made himself known by first sending an earthquake, then his salvation in the life of the jailer and his household. God used their song in the night to plant one of the strongest churches in the first century, the Philippian church. How could these men sing praises to God when they were being beaten mercilessly for the very faith they were expressing? Well, it was not so much their faith as it was its object. We see that singing was not all they were doing. Verse 25 again, "And at midnight Paul and Silas prayed and sang praises unto God, and the prisoners heard them." They were obviously in the habit of spending time in fellowship with their Savior through prayer and praise. We know that Paul did because his letters are full of his prayers and praise to God through his trials. Due to this close fellowship with God at all times of life, when the evil day came and their faith was severely tested, they were able to exude praise, and the song in their hearts poured forth from their crushed and broken spirits. We now come to the time when we can pray and praise our Lord together as His body in our BBN family altar prayer time. Our waiting BBN announcer will now rejoin us and share the needs and praise items that you've sent us today with the Lord around His throne of grace.
1: Thank you, David. Pray for a gentleman who has low hemoglobin levels. A lady is requesting prayer as she changes her medication

Pray for a listener who has lost an important item. Lift up a gentleman who is recovering from several medical issues. Pray for a lady who needs to find a good doctor. Prayer has been requested for a friend who has breast cancer. Remember a lady who is in surgery. Pray for her to have a good recovery. Lift up a sister who has skin cancer. Pray for a Sunday school teacher who has a major heart issue. Lift up a listener who is seeking the restoration of a relationship. Remember the many unspoken requests of our listeners today. Pray for a gentleman who is lonely and suffering from a severe ear infection. Lift up a mother who was recently diagnosed with stomach cancer. Let's pray for one who is in need of a financial blessing.

A listener is requesting prayer for guidance regarding a job situation. Pray for a teenager who is struggling with severe depression. Lift up a pastor who is struggling with heart failure and sepsis. Pray for a lady who is recovering from knee surgery. A listener is praising the Lord for a son who has returned to the Lord. Lift up a friend who is recovering from a fall. Pray for a lady who has cancer and remember her husband who is in the hospital. Let's pray for several who are grieving the loss of a loved one. Pray for traveling mercies for a sister. Also, pray for a husband who is in the hospital at this time. Remember our unsaved friends and loved ones. Pray for a lady who has high blood pressure. Also today on the family altar, lift up a listener who is beginning treatments for osteoporosis. Pray for a marriage to be strengthened. Lift up a hospitalized daughter-in-law whose health is declining. Pray for a gentleman who had his computer compromised. Lift up a wife who has many health needs. A lady is requesting prayer for more discernment. Pray for a grandson who needs a place to live. A listener has an upcoming medical appointment.

Pray for a lady who is struggling with diabetes. A gentleman is requesting prayer as he recovers from pneumonia. Lift up a son who is recovering from a vehicle accident.

Lift up a listener who is in need of a job. Pray for a lady to get good results back from her medical tests. Lift up a sister-in-law who is in ICU. A wife is requesting prayer for her husband's hip replacement surgery to go well. Pray for a daughter's ultrasound results to come back good. Pray for a listener suffering anxiety and fears. Also, there are some water issues in her home to be repaired.

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Pray for a daughter who will be traveling. Remember a son with the flu. Pray for an aunt with breathing problems today. Pray for a listener with a problem at work.

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Remember a listener's wife struggling with a fatty liver issue.

Pray for a loved one seeking a godly mate. Pray that a

Pray for a loved one in rehab seeking to regain strength in her legs. Pray also for strength and peace for her while in rehab.

Pray for the salvation and healing of a loved one with very high blood pressure and liver problems. Pray for a loved one's salvation and healing as he has a serious kidney issue and also two aneurysms.

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Pray that a listener's mother's kidney and iron levels to return to a normal level.

Pray that a dental appointment would go well today. Pray for an estranged loved one in a heat advisory, and she is struggling with diabetes. Remember a newly saved daughter who suffers from cancer, and remember the family.

pray concerning a large number of Christian books and other ministry material on their way overseas. Pray that these materials will be blessed by the Lord. Pray for a listener today whose loved one recently took his life.

Pray that a husband and wife would obtain a job promotion, and that the new job that they have applied for as they're caring for elderly parents

Pray for a brother who is very dizzy and is needing a therapist. Pray for a listener struggling with physical issues as well as stress at home.

Remember our listeners' siblings as they both have cancer. Pray for their health. Pray for a friend's salvation as he has agreed to attend a friend's church. Pray for a listener's elderly father as he regains strength in his leg. Pray for a mother and daughter as they travel, that they will see God's hand on their lives.

Pray that a daughter would see God working in her life. Pray for her mother to overcome a cold that came on suddenly. Pray for a sister in Christ who is diagnosed with stomach cancer following breast cancer that is in remission. And remember the family members. Pray for a loved one to do well on his exams, and pray that he receives grace in temptation.

Pray concerning a family's harmony and unity. Pray for the Lord's guidance as a couple seeks His will in possibly changing churches. Remember a family grieving the tragic loss of a loved one. Pray for a family seeking to bring a loved one home. Pray for an elderly loved one who is in surgery. Pray for a difficult family situation and that there would be peace in the process.

Pray concerning a loved one's healing of a life-threatening illness. And our Father, as we close in prayer, we thank you again for this wonderful opportunity of prayer, and that we're able to seize this opportunity to lift up these requests and remember the praise reports as well. Father, we're thankful for the opportunity of prayer. We're thankful for the throne of grace. We're thankful for your Son, our Savior, Jesus Christ. And Father, as we continue in this time of prayer, we do pray for those who do not know the Lord as their Savior. You've been working in their life. You have been convicting of sin. Father, we have been praying for them. We have witnessed to them. And Father, we pray that even today would be that day of salvation in their life. All things become new as we receive the Lord Jesus as Savior. Father, we pray for those who are new in their faith, that they would grow and mature. Father, we pray that you would bring people into their life that would help them, mentor them. Lord, we pray that you would help each of us to let our light shine before men, that they would see our good works and glorify our Father in heaven. Father, we pray for those who do have definite medical issues. Father, we would pray for their doctors and specialists as they determine the proper health for them, the next steps for them. Father, we pray for wisdom. We pray for clear direction. Father, we pray for their family members as they walk through this time together. Lord, we pray that you would encourage them. Father, we pray that they would be strengthened in their faith and their walk with their Lord. Father, we pray for matters of the home and family that need to be dealt with. Father, there's conflict. There's the loss of communication. Father, there needs to be the restoration of love and help. Lord, we would pray for our homes and our families to be that lighthouse in our communities and indeed in our churches. As the home goes, so goes the nation. Father, we pray you would strengthen us in our relationships with our spouses, and Father, with our children, our grandchildren. Father, we pray for those who have need of financial help. Those who are looking for work, may they be successful. We pray that you would open doors and close doors in accordance with your will. May they find wisdom and proper discernment where they can be employed at this time. So, Father, as we close in prayer, we thank you again for your throne of grace. Thank you for those who join with us each day on the family altar. Thank you for our prayer partners as we continue to give the winds the Bible voice here at BBN. For we pray these things in Jesus' name and for his sake. Amen.

John Newton said, "If the Lord be with us, we have no cause of fear. His eye is upon us, his arm over us, his ear open to our prayer, his grace sufficient, his promise unchangeable." It may be worthwhile to look at that again. If the Lord be with us, we have no cause of fear. His eye is upon us, his arm over us, his ear open to our prayer, his grace sufficient, his promise unchangeable.

0: From the studios of the Bible Broadcasting Network, we present Christian Classics, reading from a book that has influenced the lives of many people. Our narrator is Lynn Brooks.
1: Today we'll be reading Chapter 8 from Mel Trotter. Paul, an apostle of Jesus Christ by the will of God, according to the promise of life which is in Christ Jesus, to Timothy, my dearly beloved son, grace, mercy, and peace from God the Father and Christ Jesus our Lord. I thank God, whom I serve from my forefathers with pure conscience, that without ceasing I have remembrance of thee in my prayers night and day, greatly desiring to see thee, being mindful of thy tears, that I may be filled with joy. Wherefore I put thee in remembrance, that thou stir up the gift of God which is in thee by the putting on of my hands. For God hath not given us the spirit of fear, but of power, and of love, and of a sound mind. Be not thou therefore ashamed of the testimony of our Lord, nor of me, his prisoner. Harry Monroe and Mel Trotter became fast buddies. Harry fondly referred to Mel as my Timothy, while Mel used to call Harry Paul. The friendship lasted for many years until the Lord took this warm-hearted Irishman home. When Mel moved to Grand Rapids to superintend the city rescue mission in that city, the men felt the separation keenly. For 2 years, they had worked together in the mission in Chicago and many surrounding churches. People never wearied of listening to their testimonies. So it is we have on record the letters of a spiritual father to his spiritual son, begotten in the Lord. Harry Monroe wrote Mel March 4th, 1900. My beloved, yours to hand, delighted to hear from you, am so hopeful regarding your work. We thank God with you for what his grace has done up to date, and let us expect big things, for he is a wonder-working Jesus. Dear boy, you must let up a little. Take at least one day and night to rest. 6 days shalt thou labor, not law, but grace. Well, you are often in my thoughts and prayers. Well, good boy, remember me to all. Lovingly, Harry Monroe. On March 26, 1900, Mel received another letter from his Paul. My beloved, as you were in my thoughts today, I just want you to know you were not forgotten. Well, Mel, I wish I could just see you for a minute and sing Hide Me or some other song. I miss you, but it is all right. You are just where he wants you, bless his name. Yesterday was a big day with us. Last night it was grand. I know you will be glad to hear the dear old mission is doing business. I was delighted to see your grand report. Thank God, I believe the Lord will show the kickers of Grand Rapids that there is power in Jesus' blood to save. May the good Lord make you a great blessing. Very truly, Harry Monroe. Subsequent letters not only reveal the deep love between the two men, but also the sense of good humor which existed between them. In letters from Chicago, Mr. Monroe wrote on September 12, 1900, My beloved, glad to hear from you. Say, I thought you had forgotten we were on earth. You may not care to hear from me, but if you knew how much good you do me and how much I am encouraged, you would give me at least one injection of Grand Rapids hot air once a week. Mel, I have a hope that someday the dear Lord will permit you and I to do some special work together. It may be a long time off, but it will come to pass. Glad to hear you are going to move. It does me good to think that our meetings in Grand Rapids are still kindly remembered. You are in my thoughts and prayers every day. I trust you will hold me up also. Lovingly, Pa. 2 years later, Monroe wrote to Mel using Timothy. May 1908. My dear Tim, would have been a real delight to have seen you and Mrs. Trotter. Hope, however, to have a good visit with you soon. Just returned from Charlestown Sunday. Had a fine work. My son, your dad, is still praying and smiling his way through. Love to all. Dad. Mrs. Sarah D. Clark was one of God's noble women. For 31 years, she labored incessantly among the outcasts and downcasts of Chicago, with that love shed abroad in her heart which only the Holy Spirit can give. During the early years of the PGM, her husband, Colonel Clark, was with her. And when he died, she bravely took up the burden where he laid it down. She achieved something that few women have equaled. It is possible she holds an all-time record. For over 6,000 successive nights, she never missed a night meeting in the old mission. During this time, she also visited the county jail 2 and 3 times a week, going from cell to cell and talking to prisoners. Her power and influence over drunken and unruly men was remarkable. One night in particular, a poor fellow on crutches came in very drunk and almost crazy. He disturbed the meeting incessantly until two of the ushers remonstrated with him. And soon there was trouble, and all three fell to the floor together. When the drunken man, in a frenzied rage, reached for his crutch and would have done serious injury to those around, he felt the touch of a small hand upon his arm and looked up into the face of Mother Clark. The man suddenly became quiet, and the meeting went on. Her life was simple and humble. She was visiting in a hospital one day and stopped to talk with a poor, sick girl who was unsaved and hardened in heart. She seemed unmoved by all Mrs. Clark could say to her. On the next bed lay a piteous outcast, wasted and worn, and this rebellious girl said to herself, "If that woman gives that girl a kiss, I will believe in her religion." Mrs. Clark passed on to the next bed, spoke a few comforting words to the poor girl, and, as she was leaving, stooped and kissed her on the forehead. That kiss led to the other girl's salvation. She wrote to Mrs. Clark and said, "That kiss was the means of my conversion, for I afterwards gave my life to Christ and have a happy home, and shall never cease to thank God for your visit to the hospital." Hundreds of men and women date their entrance into the new life to the time when Mrs. Clark, with a few chosen words, induced them to take a stand for Christ. Mrs. Clark became Mel Trotter's mother in the Lord. To the glory of God, he found himself surrounded by loving hearts. Among all of his friends, Mrs. Clark proved to be a mother in Israel. Her letters to her spiritual boy reveal a depth of love and understanding for the one who so narrowly escaped a drunkard's grave. In her letter from Chicago, she said, "My dear beloved boy, nearly one whole month and not a peep from you, but, my dear brother, you are faithfully remembered as I promised every day, and sometimes I feel led to remember you often. I know the Lord must be blessing you, for he has promised. As usual, I am on the rush every day, hardly know when or where to stop. We are having wonderful meetings. The tide is rising higher and higher. Well, we all miss you so much, but know the Lord needs you there, or he would not have sent you. Therefore, you can depend upon his promise that his wisdom, grace, and strength will be sufficient for you. In sweetest love, kind remembrance to dear Mrs. T, and with Christian fellowship, S. D. Clark." Mr. Trotter received many letters from Mrs. Clark over the years. The passing of time only enriched the fellowship between them. The following letter, written from Chicago, was a beautiful one, expressing heartfelt love for Jesus and containing her personal testimony. April 15, 1908. "My dear boy Mel, seldom do I get time to whisper a word in your ear, but always time to ask the dear Lord to fill you to overflowing with wisdom and power, that you may present the riches of his grace to a perishing world. How my heart goes out in fidelity to all the dear ones that have radiated from this humble spot, where thousands have received a divine touch to go forth to be a blessing to the world. Think of Mackie and Rice, the whirlwind evangelist. This is truly a day of miracles. I'm treading the same path, always happy and content to know I can be the little tack in the great structure that will one day be completed. Yes, more I begin to appreciate what it meant when the Lord called for my time and asked what I was doing to decorate my heavenly home. I then and there gave him a mortgage on my time never to be redeemed, and ever since have felt that time was not my own. That call was the laying of the cornerstone of PGM. As Mr. Clark used to say, there was no peace until the mission was started, and if it hadn't been for his wife, there never would have been a PGM. So where might you and thousands of others have been? He moves in a mysterious way his wonders to perform. Well, I realize the going is almost over. I sometimes wonder who my next-door neighbor will be, and I am already preparing for a banquet up there when there will be a reunion such as no pen can describe. Aren't you glad you were to be one of the reception committee? God bless you is my daily prayer. May you long be spared for his glory, with much love to both yourself and Mrs. T. I am ever your foster mother, S.D. Clark. In 1912, Mother Clark was hurt in an accident that brought her excellent attendance record to an end. The last years of her life, she was a shut-in and an invalid. On January 29th, 1918, just over 20 years after her beloved son in the Lord, Mel Trotter, went into the old mission, she went to be with the Lord. She was 83 years of age. Writing to a friend, Mr. Trotter said, "Her homegoing is a sad blow to me. All these years she faithfully prayed for me. Her letters were always a source of tremendous encouragement to me." Mel Trotter became a great man. His influence was international. He was doubly blessed in having such spiritual foster parents. Only death brought to an earthly end the love, advice, and fellowship of Mother Clark and Paul Monroe. It was natural that Mel Trotter should become the spiritual son of those two great hearts at the Pacific Garden Mission. He was begotten of the Lord, and the tenderness and love that flowed out from their hearts reveals the bond that existed between them. Christians reading this biography will understand the affection they held for one another. Somebody once put it this way: "How sacred and beautiful is the feeling of affection in the pure and guileless soul. The proud may sneer at it. The fashionable call it a fable. The selfish and dissipated affect to despise it. But the holy passion is surely from heaven and is made evil only by the corruptions of those it was sent to preserve and bless." Today, on Christian Classics, we have been reading from the book Mel Trotter by Fred C. Zarfus, published by the Zondervan Publishing House.
0: You've been listening to Christian Classics, narrated by Lynn Brooks. This has been a production of the Bible Broadcasting Network.
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4: With SRN News, I'm Jason Walker. Head of the UN Nuclear Agency says enrichment sites will indeed be visited by his inspectors. IAEA leader Rafael Mariano Grossi says, quote, "Whether this happens the day after tomorrow or in 1 week, this is going to happen. Iran and the United States have disputed whether the enrichment sites would be inspected. Trump administration providing generous loans to speed the development of 10 large nuclear reactors to meet the skyrocketing power demand from massive data centers. Here's Bob Agnew.
5: Energy Secretary Chris Wright announced the $17.5 billion worth of loans on Tuesday. He cited what he called a tremendous interest among developers of data centers, known as hyperscalers, those who would buy the power, as well as utility and energy companies. The department said 70 utility and energy companies signed letters of intent that identified proposed sites. Nuclear currently provides about 20% of total electricity in the United States. Bob Agner reporting.
4: Addressing a campaign rally Tuesday in Pennsylvania, President Trump discussed the impact of his tax agenda.
6: President Trump is pointing to tax relief as a major benefit of his economic agenda.
7: We delivered no tax on tips, no tax on overtime, and no tax on Social Security for our great Pennsylvania seniors. And our tax cuts are projected to boost take-home pay for Pennsylvanians by an average of more than $10,000 a year. Per household. Think of that.
6: The president says the tax cuts should give Republicans a major boost heading into the midterms. Willie Nelson, the White House.
4: Justice Department announcing criminal charges against hundreds of people, all part of a health care fraud crackdown. This is SRN News.
8: 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The father of the righteous shall greatly rejoice, and he that begetteth a wise child shall have joy of him. 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That's the good news for this week.
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10: James Patton was the father of 11 children, 5 sons and 6 daughters, in the early 1800s. A humble maker of wool stockings, James struggled to provide for his family. In spite of this, his walk with God was obvious. There was one room in the house that James would disappear into each day to talk with God alone. When he emerged, the family saw peace and joy on his face that they never forgot. Perhaps the only reason we know of James is because of the oldest of his children, his son John, a missionary legend. This is the same John who left Scotland in 1858 to give the gospel to the cannibalistic people of the New Hebrides Islands. The one who laid his young bride and first child to rest shortly after reaching that mission field. The same one who remained on that island to preach the gospel to these unreached people. One writer referring to John asked, "Where are such men made? How are legitimate legends formed?" Consider the impact of a godly father on the life of his children. James Patton's daily commitment to God, the Bible, prayer, and teaching God's Word to his children prepared his son to ignore death threats from religious zealots in Scotland, to endure heartache over the death of his wife and child, and to overcome, by faith, the terrors of a godless heathen people. Hey dads, let BBN deepen your relationship with God. 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Listen to and live the truth proclaimed from God's Word. Pray with us. Study God's Word in our free Bible Institute. Let's strive to create an environment in our homes where godly legends are made. Thank you, Lord, for godly fathers here on earth.

This song coming up is much like the passage we find in Luke 15 in Scripture about the lost son, the son who had decided to go away and live how he wanted to live. And I'm sure you've heard the story before. He spends all of his inheritance, all of his father's money that he had requested from him, even before he died, before it was rightfully his. And he spends it all on living the worldly way. And when he has really nothing else where he has gone, he decides to come back home, and he is desperate, he is destitute. He has no money for even food. The Bible uses these words when he realizes just what he has done and where he is. These words, he came to himself. And you might hear that and think, well, that doesn't really help a whole lot. That doesn't sound like anything we would say today. He came to his senses is almost the way we would put it today. He realized he had a moment of clarity. And even though he returned to his house to only be a servant, to be a worker for his father, we know the story that he was forgiven. There was a celebration because he had returned home.

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What fear can overtake my vision? What doubt can overcome my faith? What strife can silence all of my seeing? Lord, your wounds have paid my ransom. What thief can steal my heart's possessions? What power can overwhelm my soul? What shame can silence my confession? Lord, your wounds have paid my ransom. And what unspeakable mercy has emptied heaven's reserve? And what Redeemer so worthy has covered sin with such love? And what unsearchable riches far beyond human words? Lord, your wounds have paid my ransom.

0: Hello, friend, and welcome to Words of Praise with Bible teacher Dr. Donald R. Hubbard. I'm your host, Jeff Apthorpe. Why not pour yourself a cup of coffee and grab your Bible if you're able? Let's study the Word of God together. The Bible says that the Word of God is like a sword. It also says that the Word of God is like a hammer, and the Word of God is compared to light. So let's take hold of that sword, let's use the hammer, and allow the light of God's Word to shine upon our hearts today. We're resuming our study in Acts chapter 20. Now with today's lesson, here's Dr. Hubbard.
1: You will recall that Paul is on his way to Jerusalem. It's toward the end of his third missionary journey. He has come by Ephesus, but he does not want to take the time to travel to the city itself. But he does want to say a word, because he is pressed in his heart, to the Ephesian elders. Thus he summoned the elders of the body of Christ in Ephesus to the coastal area, and there he delivers to them this parting word, this closing word. Beginning to read now with verse 17 of Acts chapter 20. And from Miletus he sent to Ephesus and called the elders of the church. And when they were come to him, he said unto them, Ye know from the first day that I came into Asia, after what manner I have been with you at all seasons, serving the Lord with all humility of mind, and with many tears, and temptations which befell me by the lying in wait of the Jews, and how I kept back nothing that was profitable unto you, but have showed you, and have taught you publicly and from house to house, testifying both to the Jews and also to the Greeks, repentance toward God, and faith toward our Lord Jesus Christ. Paul says to the Ephesian elders, You know that my life backed up the message that I proclaimed. When I was among you, you saw by the way I lived that I lived what I believed. I have testified to you, said Paul, repentance toward God and faith toward our Lord Jesus Christ. Beginning with verse 22, Paul opens his heart to share with these Ephesian elders, who were brothers beloved in the Lord, the burden that he sensed so keenly in his heart. And now behold, I go bound in the Spirit unto Jerusalem, not knowing the things that shall befall me there, save that the Holy Ghost witnesseth in every city, saying that bonds and afflictions abide me or wait for me. Paul said, I just have this inner constraint that I must go to Jerusalem. I do not know what is ahead for me there, but God knows. The Holy Spirit has witnessed in every city that bonds and afflictions abide me in Jerusalem. But Paul says, verse 24, none of these things move me. The awareness that bonds and afflictions await me in Jerusalem do not dissuade me from proceeding to Jerusalem. Paul believed that it was the will of God for him. Neither count I my life dear unto myself. So Paul says, what does it really matter whether or not I live or I die? For after all, God is in control, and if it is the will of God that I go home to be with him in heaven, well and good, and if it be the will of God that I remain here

on earth, then let me remain in the will of God, testifying and proclaiming Jesus Christ as Lord and Savior. Paul says the important thing in verse 24 is that he might finish his course with joy, and the ministry which he has received of the Lord Jesus to testify the gospel of the grace of God. Let me pause for a moment and draw your attention to verse 24, and let's read it again. None of these things move me, neither count I my life dear unto myself, so that I might finish my course with joy, and the ministry which I have received of the Lord Jesus, to testify the gospel of the grace of God. Paul is saying that what he really desires more than anything else is that he might finish his course with joy. It is one thing to find the will of God for your life. It is another thing to follow the will of God for your life. But oh, the supreme thing is to finish the will of God for your life. Not all who find the will of God follow it, and not all who follow the will of God finish it. One of the desires of my heart, and I pray God that this is one of the desires of your heart as a Christian, is that we might finish well for the Lord Jesus. The society in which we live is antagonistic to the gospel of Jesus Christ. It is difficult to live for the glory of the Lord, but by the enablement of the Holy Spirit and by the provision which God has made for us in the power of the cross of Jesus Christ and by His resurrection, the believer can live an overcoming life by the grace of God and by the enablement of the Holy Spirit. Oh, to finish well for the Lord Jesus. Life bears abundant testimony of those who have been shipwrecked along its shores, having fallen victim to the stresses and the storms, to the siren songs of temptations which raise its head from time to time. Oh, that you and I might desire more than anything else to finish well, to finish our course with joy. Is that the cry of your heart? Then let us cast ourselves upon the Lord, and let us recognize the fact that there is nothing more important in life than to serve the Lord Jesus Christ, and to do it with courage and with strength, and to finish that wonderful course, not with sadness, but with joy. The joy of the Lord is our strength, the book of Nehemiah says. And you see, when we finish our course with joy, there will also be the conclusion of the ministry which God has committed to our trust. When we speak of the ministry, I know that immediately we think of those who are ordained to the ministry, that is, the pastor in the local church or the evangelist who comes from town to town proclaiming the gospel of the grace of God, or the missionary who goes both near and far. But, dear friend, a ministry means an area of service. In that sense, all of God's children have ministries. Your ministry may be as a housewife. The greatest congregation in all the world will be the children who gather at your feet and who look at your life and who follow in your footsteps. That is a tremendous congregation. Others of you might have a ministry of teaching in a local school, or working in an office, or laboring in a factory, or working as an executive in some giant corporation. Whatever be your area of labor, that too is your ministry. If you are there by God's divine appointment, and each Christian should earnestly search his heart concerning the sphere of his labor, that he be in the will of God. Again, I repeat, if where you are is God's divine appointment for you, then that, my friend, is your ministry. That is your mission field. That is your opportunity to not only share Christ with the Word, but also to live Christ with your witness. So may it please our God that where we are, we will always bear abundant testimony to the gospel of the grace of God. That is what Paul desired. Is that not what we desire? Oh, to finish well for the Lord Jesus. In verse

0: 25, the apostle continues to the Ephesian elders, "And now, behold, I know that ye all, among whom I have gone preaching the kingdom of God, shall see my face no more. Wherefore I take you to record this day that I am pure from the blood of all men, for I have not shunned to declare unto you all the counsel of God." The apostle is saying to the Ephesian church, especially the elders here, and the elders will communicate it to the church at Ephesus, that he will not look upon their faces anymore in this life. And thus, what he has to say now takes on a peculiar and singular significance. For indeed, is it not true that last words are among the most important words? For surely we remember the last words that people speak. We hold them as a rich treasury to our hearts. Those of us who have our loved ones home with the Lord in heaven, do we not remember the last time that we spoke with them? And do we not treasure in our hearts that which they said to us? When we think of our Lord Jesus Christ, are not his last words very precious to us? The Lord Jesus said, "All authority is given unto me in heaven and in earth. Go ye therefore and make disciples among the nations, baptizing them in the name of the Father, and of the Son, and of the Holy Spirit, teaching them to observe all things whatsoever I command you. And lo, I am with you always, even unto the consummation of the age. Amen." Are not these precious words that we hide in our hearts? Someone has well said, "His last word is our great commission." And now this final and parting word from the heart of Paul to the hearts of the Ephesian elders. "I know," said Paul, "that you will not see my face again. But I want you to remember," Paul said, "and I want you to take record this day that I am pure from the blood of all men." This is an interesting comment because it brings to our attention the verse in Ezekiel, wherein Ezekiel says that if we do not warn the wicked of his way, then God will require his blood by our hand. In other words, we are responsible for the souls of others with whom we come in contact. Paul therefore would say in Acts chapter 20, "I am pure from the blood of all men, for I have not shunned to declare unto you all the counsel of God." Yes, to you all the counsel of God. Paul has said, "I have not feared, nor have I courted the favor of any person. I have not short-circuited the message of the gospel of the grace of God. I have declared all the counsel of God." That's a tremendous statement that Paul could say, and say it with an honest heart and with a guileless heart to the Ephesian elders, and they knew that Paul was speaking the truth. Tell me, my friends, those who have looked upon us, those with whom we have associated, can we say that we are pure from the blood of all men? Can we say that we have declared all the counsel of God? We have not courted any man's favor. We have not diminished, nor have we taken away, nor have we been partial in our declaration of the gospel. I say to you, this is important, that you and I be able to say with an honest and open heart that we have declared all the counsel of God. May God help us to have this kind of courage and this kind of testimony. Father in heaven, bless to our hearts this word from your word today. And Lord, help us to finish well for the Lord Jesus. Keep us from becoming a shipwreck on the sands of time, but may we finish the course that is set before us by your grace and by the enablement of the Holy Spirit. In Jesus' name we pray. Amen.
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O love that will not let me go, I rest my weary soul in thee. I give thee back the life I owe, that in thine ocean depths its flow may richer and fuller be. O joy that seekest me through pain, I cannot close my heart to thee. I trace the rainbow through the rain, and find the promise is not vain, that morn shall tearless be. O cross that liftest up mine head, I dare not ask to fly from thee. I lay in dust life's glory dead, and from the ground there blossoms red life that shall endless be. O love, you will never let me go.

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We appreciate the chance to be able to share the gospel and great music with you. So until next time, my name is Bennett Roberts, and God bless you.

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1: With SRN News, I'm Rich Thomason in Washington. The Senate has joined the House, passing a war powers resolution.
2: On this motion, the yeas are 50, the nays are 48. The concurrent motion is agreed to.
1: Four Republicans joined every Democrat in voting for the resolution, which urges President Trump to get congressional approval before any further military action against Iran. It is rejected by President Trump as poorly timed and meaningless.
3: The White House dismissed the Senate vote as non-binding, but it may put pressure on Mr. Trump to avoid a return to hostilities, something he has suggested might happen if the current negotiations with Iran falter.
1: That's the BBC's David Willis. The Pentagon is seeking $80 billion from Congress, mostly for the Iran war. House Minority Leader Hakeem Jeffries says that's a non-starter as far as he's concerned.
4: And the bottom line is that we shouldn't spend another dime of taxpayer dollars.
1: President Trump says the alternative to Operation Epic Fury would have been a nuclear-armed death-to-America regime in Iran. The president will visit Capitol Hill today, where he'll lunch with GOP senators. He's been pressing lawmakers to approve his voter integrity proof of citizenship bill. And that's just one part of the Trump agenda. Republican Senator John Cornyn of Texas saying that if we're going to win the midterm elections, we need to get on the same page. New York City's Democrat Socialist mayor won big in yesterday's primary elections. All three congressional candidates endorsed by Mayor Zohran Mamdani advanced. Also, South Carolina's Attorney General Alan Wilson is the winner of South Carolina's GOP gubernatorial primary. Wall Street, Dow futures are down 76 points. NASDAQ futures 142 points higher. This is SRN News.
5: Proverbs 23, verse 24, is your good news memory verse this week. 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Proverbs 23, verse 24.

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I welcome you. This is BBN, the Bible Broadcasting Network. Ed Phillips here, and I'm so glad you're there. Welcome.

Father God, we thank you for this day. We love you, we worship you, and we say that you are the only living, true God, the only one worthy of our worship and our praise, Father, Son, and Holy Spirit. Lord, help us today to live lives worthy of you, worthy of your name, and help us to proclaim your greatness. 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Wherever we are, whatever we're doing, O Lord, speak through us. Use our lips and our lives for your honor and your name's sake. And use the music and the programs of BBN as well for your honor and your name's sake. You get all the glory. You deserve all the glory. And it's in Jesus' name we pray today. Amen.

Well, you're up and at it, and perhaps you're all ready for your day, or you're in the process of getting ready. Whatever state you're in right now of getting ready, I'm glad you're listening to the Bible Broadcasting Network, BBN. I'm enjoying my hot cup of Sumatra coffee. I have that right here off to my left-hand side, and I hope you're enjoying your coffee or maybe your tea or other hot drink as you are listening, and I'm glad you are, and I trust that, well, the Christian music and Bible teaching is an encouragement to you and helping you in your walk with the Lord. And we need that every single day, do we not? This song's called, O Love That Wilt Not Let Me Go.

0: In 1836, well-known English astronomer Sir John Herschel wrote a series of articles for the New York Sun reporting his discovery of life on the moon. He reported seeing buffalo, goats, cranes, and other animals. The Sun finally admitted that the whole thing had been a prank, and most of the public was amused. There is as much evidence for life on the moon or other planets today as there was in 1836. Moreover, as we explore the other planets of the solar system, the evidence grows that there is little hope that other life will be found in space. At a conference on extraterrestrial life, well-known astronomer Dr. Robert Jastrow remarked that the question was, quote, essentially a religious controversy, unquote. That the question of life in space is religious is an important insight in two ways. Recent advances in biochemistry have abundantly demonstrated that life could not have begun spontaneously from non-life on planet Earth. Evolutionists are putting their faith in the discovery of evidence that life began on some other planet. Well, there is the further hope that with such a discovery, this will be the final nail in the coffin of Christianity and proof of their own religion of evolution. What space exploration has taught so far confirms what the Bible implies, that planet Earth is a very special place, specifically designed for life.
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It's the Bible Broadcasting Network, BBN. Dr. J. Allen Blair will be stopping by in just a jiffy. And before I get back into Christian music, quick reminder, I was just thinking of this. Haven't talked about this in quite some time. Our BBN Facebook group. 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
1: There are many evils vying for our time and money these days. One of the worst, in my thinking, is alcoholic beverages. When you consider the damage alcohol is doing, surely you will agree. We cannot afford to let this merciless killer continue to destroy lives and homes.
2: My friend, are you one who, like the Bereans in Acts 17, receives God's word gladly with a ready mind? I certainly hope so. So let's do that in just a few moments with Dr. J. Allen Blair on today's Glad Tidings program. I'm Ed Phillips. Before we dig into God's word, how about some music to set our minds and hearts to receive God's word?

0: One of the popular evils which is being used to hasten the doom of our nation is that of drinking alcoholic beverages. Somebody has said America is well on the way to becoming alcoholic unanimous. Lives are being lost, homes are being broken, marriages are being wrecked, all because of the drink habit. There are millions of problem drinkers in the United States. This means that millions of people are bound by a curse more severe than the worst disease and more destructive than the worst enemy. Doubtless you've heard the ridiculous argument stressing the advantages derived because of the tax money our nation receives from alcoholic beverages. Dr. Haven Emerson, Professor Emeritus at the Columbia University School of Public Health, denies that alcohol pays its way in taxes. He assures us that the effects of acute alcoholism cannot be measured in dollars and cents. He says if the liquor traffic did not exist to cause heavy burdens on society, we would not have to raise so much by way of taxes to maintain hospitals, jails, and asylums. If you are a young person, I urge you to refuse to take the first drink. There is no way of telling who the alcoholic will be. There is only one sure way of evading alcoholism, and that is to stay away from alcohol altogether. No one would have become an alcoholic had he refused the first drink. Most of us have seen the results of alcoholism right in our own neighborhoods, and some right in our own homes. But I want to direct your attention to the Bible, that you might consider a few of the tragic incidents that were connected with strong drink. Possibly you are familiar with the case of Noah, who in a drunken stupor laid naked in open shame before his family. Then there was Lot, whose two single daughters made him drunk and committed adultery with him and became the mothers of children through the agency of their own father while he was in a state of drunkenness. David used strong drink to bring about the death of the husband of the woman with whom he had committed adultery while attempting to cover up his own sin. Handsome young Absalom made his half-brother drunk on wine before he killed him. Elah, king of Israel, was assassinated while he was drunk. Ahasuerus dethroned the conscientious queen Vashti because she would not submit to immorality during one of his drunken sprees. Belshazzar, with 1,000 of his lords and concubines, drank wine and prayed to gods of gold and silver, as a hand wrote on the wall, weighed in the balances, and found wanting. John the Baptist was beheaded at a wild, drunken party of the wicked King Herod. Paul wrote and rebuked the drinking members of the church at Corinth who came to observe the Lord's Supper in a drunken condition. Likewise, the church at Ephesus, which had its fellowship marred by drink, received the exhortation from the apostle, "Be not drunk with wine, wherein is excess, but be filled with the Spirit." These are only a few of the pitiful circumstances recorded in the Word of God resulting from drink. Now, not only does the Bible relate the regretful accounts of those involved in drinking, but it warns against the use of alcohol. God says in Proverbs 20, verse 1, "Wine is a mocker, strong drink is raging, and whosoever is deceived thereby is not wise." Thousands are being deceived by this evil in our day. In Habakkuk chapter 2, verse 15, "Judgment is pronounced on him that giveth his neighbor drink." In Joel chapter 3, verse 3, we are told of the wickedness of the people. "They have cast lots for my people and have given a boy for an harlot and sold a girl for wine that they might drink." In Isaiah chapter 5, verse 11, the prophet wrote, "Woe unto them that rise up early in the morning, that they may follow strong drink, that continue until night, till wine inflame them." And further in verses 22 and 23 we read, "Woe unto them that are mighty to drink wine, and men of strength to mingle strong drink, which justify the wicked for reward and take away the righteousness of the righteous from him." And then in Proverbs 23, verses 29 through 32, "Who hath woe? Who hath sorrow? Who hath contentions? Who hath babbling? Who hath wounds without cause? Who hath redness of the eyes? They that tarry long at the wine, they that go to seek mixed wine. Look not thou upon the wine when it is red, when it giveth its color in the cup, when it moveth itself aright. At the last, it biteth like a serpent and stingeth like an adder. Thine eyes shall behold strange women, and thine heart shall utter perverse things. God has declared much more in the Bible regarding the evils of drinking, but surely this is enough to warn all of us. Now it may be that you're one who is saying, "Well, it's too late for me to abstain. I'm already caught in the trap. My problem is trying to stop drinking." My advice to you, dear friend, is to quit trying and begin trusting. Trust Jesus Christ. Listen to what he said in John chapter 8, verse 36. "If the Son, therefore, shall make you free, ye shall be free indeed." You may be a slave to drink, but Jesus Christ can give you permanent deliverance. The first thing you need to do is invite Christ to come into your life. Then trust him daily for his moment-by-moment strength. Whenever you are tempted, call upon him immediately, and he will enable you to overcome. He will not fail you. He is almighty in power and gracious in love, and he will be there to help you. You have tried other ways. Now I beg of you to try Jesus Christ. Pray to him and say, "Lord Jesus, you know how helpless I have been, but I know my case is not hopeless with you. I now receive you as my Savior and Lord, and I will trust you to give me a complete victory. By your grace, I will forsake sin to follow you." I assure you, dear friend, Christ will not fail you. He has never failed any believer. And I hope you'll write to us and tell us about your decision so we can send you some further help. We have many pieces of literature that could be helpful to you at this time. There'll be no charge to you. Just write to us. Our announcer will give you the address. Let's bow our heads in prayer. Our Heavenly Father, we praise you for the victory we have in Jesus Christ. We know apart from Christ, there is no victory. We are defeated in ourselves, but the Lord Jesus can transform us through his mighty power. And I pray that this will take place in many lives today. I pray for those who are bound by drink that they might find deliverance through Christ and find in him perfect peace for the days to come. I ask it in his blessed and holy name with thanksgiving. Amen.
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Giving the Winds the Bible Voice, this is BBN, the Bible Broadcasting Network. Well, I don't know what the weather forecast is like in your area today. I know what it is here in the greater Charlotte area, but not where you are. What am I getting at? All right, perhaps it'll be sunny. Perhaps it will be partly cloudy or maybe even rainy. But every day, well, every day there's heavenly sunshine.

Your very latest in national and international news will be here in just a few minutes from SRN. Then more Christian music next hour. Christian music and Bible teaching, as well as the BBM Bible quiz. It's all right here. Right now, Christian music. This is called His Bleeding Love.

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1: With SRN News, I'm Rich Thomason in Washington. New York City's Democrat Socialist mayor was not on the ballot in yesterday's primaries, but three congressional candidates endorsed by Zohran Mamdani were, and all three of them won. Elsewhere, Trump-backed State Attorney General Alan Wilson wins South Carolina's Republican primary for governor. This is going to happen, the words of the head of the UN's nuclear agency, who says his inspectors will visit what's left of Iran's nuclear enrichment sites. President Trump says that when it comes to Iran's claims that no inspections have been agreed to...
2: They're wrong. They know they're wrong. They told us inside, and we have it down 100% inspections.
1: Following the lead of the House, the Senate has approved a war powers resolution. It demands that President Trump get congressional approval before any additional military action against Iran. The president's dismissing the non-binding resolution as meaningless and poorly timed. Four Republicans joining every Democrat voting yes on that resolution. Today marks the fourth anniversary of the Supreme Court's repeal of Roe v. Wade. Marjorie Dannenfelser of the Susan B. Anthony Pro-Life America says that now her group's attention turns to abortion pills.
3: We have women who are receiving these drugs because of a Biden COVID hangover. The rules were dropped around the distribution of these drugs. There's no in-person visit to anybody associated with her health. She just gets it in the mail, or her boyfriend, her ex-husband, the guys at the fraternity, someone has those drugs and she gets them, and it's leading to disasters all over the country.
1: Dannenfelser speaking with the Salem Radio Network. Federal judge in San Francisco barring the feds from making immigration arrests at U.S. courthouses. This is SRN News.
4: Proverbs 23, verse 24 is your good news memory verse this week. The father of the righteous shall greatly rejoice, and he that begetteth a wise child shall have joy of him. That's good news. Proverbs 23, verse 24.

With focused attention and great care, you have to work out what God works in you. Not work to accomplish or earn your own salvation, but work it out so you will exhibit the evidence of a life based with determined, unshakable faith on the complete and perfect redemption of the Lord. As you do this, you do not bring an opposing will up against God's will. God's will is your will. Your natural choices will be in accordance with God's will, and living this life will be as natural as breathing. Stubbornness is an unintelligent barrier, refusing enlightenment and blocking its flow. The only thing to do with this barrier of stubbornness is to blow it up with dynamite. And the dynamite is obedience to the Holy Spirit. Do I believe that Almighty God is the source of my will? God not only expects me to do His will, but He is in me to do it. Great thoughts there from Oswald Chambers. Work out what God works in you.

The BBM Bible Quiz will be on in just a few minutes. Stay tuned for that. And Running to Win at 7:30, 6:30 Central Time with Dr. Erwin Lutzer. Do you sometimes feel that you're unworthy? Unworthy before God? You ever sense that, feel that? I'll tell you what, sometimes I feel that way. I do. Being totally honest. Right hand up, yes. Well, remember who you are in Jesus. Remember your identity in Jesus. You're saved. You know it. He's called you. You're adopted. You are His. You belong to our Lord Jesus. You are worthy. You're worthy only in Him and because of Him. Not anything with you or with me, for that matter. It's all about Jesus. So your worth, my worth, is in Him. The name of this song is Unworthy. Let's take a listen together this morning.

True or false? Moses said, If ye be willing and obedient, ye shall eat the good of the land. True or false, did Moses say that? Well, no. The correct answer is false. It was actually Isaiah. You'll find that in Isaiah chapter 1, verse 19. Isaiah, the answer to yesterday's question, the correct answer for yesterday was false. Here's today's question. To whom did Paul write this? Having confidence in thy obedience, I wrote unto thee, knowing that thou wilt also do more than I say. Who did Paul write that to? Having confidence in thy obedience, I wrote unto thee, knowing that thou wilt also do more than I say. Do you know the answer right away, or do you need to look some things up over the next 24 hours? Here's the question once more. To whom did Paul write this? Having confidence in thy obedience, I wrote unto thee, knowing that thou wilt also do more than I say. There you go. That's your question for today on the BBM Bible Quiz. Work on that and come back tomorrow with the right answer.

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1: Let us run with endurance the race that is set before us, looking to Jesus, the founder and perfecter of our faith. How would you react if you inherited $1 million? Disbelief? Sure, but reality would sink in when you got the check. If you're a believer, you have a check waiting for you at the Bank of Heaven. And it's for far more than a mere million. From the Moody Church in Chicago, this is Running to Win with Dr. Erwin Lutzer, whose clear teaching helps us make it across the finish line. Today, Pastor Lutzer continues a series from Romans chapter 8 on the blessings we've been given as children of an awesome God. And one great blessing is this: the will has been opened, and you're about to inherit it all.
2: The date was March the 11th, 1898, when a teenager by the name of Peter Dynica got on a boat from Russia to go to Nova Scotia. His parents had saved for months in order that they might be able to buy their son a ticket, with the hope that this young man would begin over again and have a good chance in the new world. They knew that the boat ride would be long, and so in order to make sure that he had enough food, they baked bread, black garlic bread, and they dried it and put it in bags so that it would not mold. There on the ship, Peter Dynica would look through the window and see everyone else eating. He saw the rich people eating, and then he would think to himself how wonderful that would be, and then he retreated back to his room where he ate his bread and drank his water. Some of the sailors who were there noticed his predicament and took advantage of him. They said, "If you help us with kitchen chores, we'll feed you some of the food from the kitchen." So he worked very, very hard and was very glad that he got some decent food. Peter Dynica, in his biography, said that it was not until the last day of the voyage he realized that three meals a day were included in the price of the ticket. By the way, Peter Dynica came here to America and was converted here at the Moody Church. I interviewed him about 25 years ago before he died, and what a great evangelist he became for Russia, and began an organization which today continues to share the word of God in that country. But the bottom line is this: you and I know that if we've received Christ as Savior, we have a free ticket to go all the way to heaven. What some of us don't know is what is included in the price of the ticket. Because God is very generous with his people, and we sometimes think that a Christian is simply a person, a sinner, minus his or her sins. What an incredible insult that is to what God has done when he came and redeemed us from our sins. With your Bibles open to Romans chapter 8, you know that we have been learning that we have been chosen in Christ from before the foundation of the world. In verse 29, the Apostle Paul goes on to say that those whom he foreknew, he predestined. And foreknowledge, we learned, means to know ahead of time and to choose, to forelove. If you were not here to hear the last message on this series of messages, I really do encourage you to do just that, as we talked about the doctrine of election and the certainty of God's purposes. But as Paul continues the discussion, he says now in verse 31, "What shall we say to these things?" And the things that he has been talking about is all that God has done to redeem us. He says, "What shall we say to these things? If God be for us, then who shall be against us?" The great humanist Erasmus read these words and says that not even Cicero was able to equal the eloquence of the Apostle Paul at this point. If God is for us, then who is there out there who can be against us? And by the way, in Greek, there are different ways to say the word "if." The word that is used here, the word "if," means since. Since God is for us, it's not as if there is some kind of a doubt in Paul's mind as to whether God is for us. He says, since God is for us, who can be against us? Who is there out there that might take on God? The chapter begins with those lovely words, there is therefore now no condemnation to them which are in Christ Jesus. So the question is, who can rid us of our no condemnation status, if you're a believer? Who can take away God's sovereign choice of you? Who can somehow take you and wrest you from belonging to God's family? Who is out there that might be able to do that? The obvious answer is nobody, because nobody is stronger than God. We may think to ourselves that surely our enemies can. False teachers can mislead, they can misdirect us, and all of us know that that happens regularly, that even true Christians sometimes get bogged down in various cults and various wrong doctrines. But even then, their status as a child of God remains unmoved and untouched, because if God is for us, who then can be against us? And if you were foreknown, and if you were predestinated and called and justified and already glorified, as we learned last time, already it's a done deal, you're glorified, who is going to take you out from under God's protection and His infinite grace? Can an enemy do it? Somebody who hates you, somebody who stalks you, can they somehow thwart God's purposes in your life? The answer is no, because if God is for us, Paul says in verse 31, then who is he who is going to be against us? Who will take on God? Well, what about yourself? Can't you just return the gift of salvation? After all, you chose to believe on Christ. Can't you just simply choose to no longer believe on Christ, and you take that gift of salvation back like you might a sweater at Christmas time because you get tired of it, or it doesn't fit, or you don't like it and you've changed your mind? Oh, you can't do that, because that implies that the choice to believe on Christ was yours. And what the Bible is teaching here is that God chose you first and then worked in your heart so that you would concur with God's choice, so that on your part it definitely was a voluntary decision, but at the same time you were responding to the great sovereign work of God in your heart. And as we learned last time, you were known to God as His child as long as God existed. God is the author of salvation. God is the one who finishes the work of salvation. And because of that, it isn't ultimately in your hands. You're in God's hands, and Jesus said, no one is able to pluck them out of my hand. I and my Father are one. So your enemies can't, you can't. What about Satan? Well, Satan can thwart us, he can harass us, he can debilitate us. He can accuse us, but ultimately Satan can do nothing with our status as God's children, as His sons, and as His daughters. Because you see, we belong to Him forever. That is to say, we belong to God forever. And therefore, we are secure in the will and the purpose of God. And we can overcome Satan, as particularly we will learn in the next message. No, if God is for us, who is there out there who is going to be against us? Who will take on God? The other day I was listening to a message by Henry Blackaby. And if you know Henry Blackaby, you know he is a man of great faith. He was a pastor in Saskatchewan, Canada, a place with which I have some familiarity. And his church was planting other churches in other little towns. And they went to this one town, and the witch doctor from the Indian reservation was there to meet him out on the street and told him that there will be no church built in this town. The witch doctor said, I have come to put a curse on you. And Henry Blackaby just smiled. And he said to him, "You have no idea who it is that you are up against." And a church was built in that town and is still there today. If God is for us, who can put a curse on us? It's like trying to down an aircraft carrier with a slingshot. If God is for you, who can be against you? My fellow believer, today I am here to tell you that there is no one stronger than God who can topple him. There is no one as big as God who can thwart his purposes. There is no one so evil and so crafty that he can overcome him. If God is for us, who shall be against us? Who is out there that can take on God? The answer is no one if God be for us, and he is for his people. Now, you say, "Well, Pastor Lutzer, that all may be nice, and it's wonderful for you to preach this, but I'm going through a hard time. I'm going through a hard time financially. I'm going through a hard time health-wise. I have children that are misbehaving. I have somebody who has just cheated me. Where is God in the middle of all this? If God is for us, it certainly doesn't appear as if he's for me," you may be saying. Well, my friend, you certainly are going to have to listen to Running to Win next time to find an answer to those questions. Meanwhile, I want to ask you a question. Do you share your faith with others? Do you think to yourself that you don't know what to say or how to say it or how to defend the faith? I have some very good news for you. We're going to make available for you a book entitled Sent. It was written by a husband and wife who have been used in evangelism, but the reason that I like this book so much is it helps us to understand that anyone who knows Christ can witness. We're not called to convert anyone, but we are called to represent Jesus and the gospel. For example, one of the things that I have learned is to ask questions. Sitting next to somebody on a plane or meeting them, perhaps what I think to be accidentally, when actually God may have a purpose in mind, I ask this question, "Where are you on your spiritual journey?" And then I let them talk, and I ask questions. I find out where they are at, and then I can give a testimony regarding what Jesus is able to do for them. The title of the book is Sent. It is filled with illustrations of how we can get the gospel to others and then leave their soul in God's hands. Once again, the title of the book is Sent.
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Do you, do I have the attitude of Job? My friend, you know what happened to Job. So much happened to him and his family. So much was taken away from him. And yet, in chapter 1, verse 21, he says, "Naked came I out of my mother's womb, and naked shall I return thither. The Lord gave, and the Lord hath taken away. Blessed be the name of the Lord." That's Job's attitude right there. And you know what happened to him. Now, Mrs. Job, she said something altogether different. She did. But Mr. Job, he says, "The Lord giveth, the Lord taketh. Blessed be the name of the Lord." Think about that. Would you do that? I'm going to do that.

The name of Jesus is the name above all names, and it's His name alone we proclaim here at the Bible Broadcasting Network, BBN. Good morning, my friend. I hope you're doing well. This song is called All in the Name of Jesus.

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1: With SRN News, I'm Rich Thomason in Washington. Inspection of Iran's nuclear enrichment sites is a key element of the U.S.-Iran agreement to end the war, but there's a dispute over whether inspections have actually been agreed to. Tehran says they have not, while the U.N.'s chief nuclear watchdog says they have. President Trump says a 100% inspection regimen is part of the deal. And that's not the only issue where the two sides don't see eye to eye.
2: Money that will be taken out of Iran is going to go to our farmers to give corn, soybeans, wheat to Iran.
3: President Trump claims the interim deal to end the war with Iran will deliver a financial windfall to American farmers, as Iranian financial assets are unfrozen. Vice President J.D. Vance explaining Monday.
4: If there is any frozen Iranian assets that are unfrozen, then we have approval over that process.
3: But Iran's U.N. ambassador in Geneva, Ali Bahraini, rejects the notion.
5: Iran is the only country who decides what to do with those assets.
3: Ben Thomas, Washington.
1: President Trump has a private luncheon today with GOP senators on Capitol Hill. He's been pressing lawmakers to approve his voter integrity proof of citizenship bill, among other agenda items. Republican Senator John Cornyn of Texas says if we're going to win the midterm elections, we need to get on the same page. New York City's Democrat Socialist mayor won big in yesterday's primary elections. All three congressional candidates endorsed by Mayor Zohran Mamdani advanced. Also, South Carolina's Attorney General Alan Wilson, backed by President Trump, is the winner of South Carolina's GOP gubernatorial primary. Watching Wall Street, the Dow futures are down 6 points, NASDAQ futures 93 points higher. This is SRN News.
6: Proverbs 23, verse 24, is your good news memory verse this week. The father of the righteous shall greatly rejoice, and he that begetteth a wise child shall have joy of him. That's good news. Proverbs 23, verse 24.

0: Welcome to today's encouragement from Our Daily Bread. Faith Rooted in God was written by Katara Patton and read by Tony Collier.
1: I was inspired while reading a historical fiction account of the life of Mary McLeod Bethune, founder of Bethune-Cookman University. The stories of her determination and care for others led me to read more about her. One account tells how in the early 1900s, she described the buildings at her school for young African-American women to a wealthy businessman. But when he visited the campus, he found only one building. She described her dream to him, hoping that he would invest in the school. Her faith and vision worked together to secure funding. Her school eventually became, and still is, a four-year university. Bethune is credited with saying, "Without faith, nothing is possible. With it, nothing is impossible." Her quote is similar to what Jesus told the astonished disciples who were asking questions about salvation. They were trying to figure out how people could enter the kingdom of God or heaven. They wanted to know, who then can be saved? Jesus shared with his followers that faith in God was the only way, because with God, all things are possible. Faith is rooted in a belief in God and his abilities. Faith prompts us to believe in the possibility of things we don't see yet, like a dream of a school for the underprivileged or an eternal home for those who accept Christ. May God help us see what he sees. Today's encouragement was provided by Our Daily Bread Ministries.

Another hour of God-honoring music and Bible teaching is on your radio at the Bible Broadcasting Network. Ed Phillips keeping you company today on this 24th day of June. I hope your day's getting off to a good start. This song is called Shout with Delight.

This next song I've got queued up, ready to go, is called Home Sweet Home. Now, you know, as a Christ follower, as a Christian, you know that home sweet home is heaven. This world, it's not your home, not my home. As the old song says, we're just passing through. It's all we're doing. It's all we're doing. Sometimes it's hard to keep that in mind, given all that's going on, what's going on in our nation, our world, and in your life and my life. It gets overwhelming sometimes, doesn't it? All the responsibilities and things that need to be done, and yeah. It's easy to forget that home sweet home is heaven. It's a great reminder, isn't it? Let's hear that reminder now in song. Home, sweet home.

Take a minute from your busy schedule and meditate with me over a great spiritual truth. Pray for the peace of Jerusalem, the Bible tells us. God doesn't say pray for New York or Chicago, but Jerusalem. The late Jewish

0: Dear friend, don't ever side with those who lift up their hand against Israel, or God will judge you with them. It didn't work for Haman, or Herod, or Hitler, who in their hatred tried to annihilate the Jews, nor would it work for Antichrist. At BBN, we love the Jew, individually and as a nation, because God does, and Christ died for them as their Jewish King, Messiah, and Savior. So pray with us for the peace of Jerusalem until Jesus comes again. This is Bryant Nelson closing with a word from the Psalms. Selah, meditate on this.
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You know what's really amazing to me? One of many things about God? Well, it's the fact that he's omnipresent. He is everywhere present. Everywhere. Not just this earth, but the heavens. I mean, everywhere. Hard to grasp, isn't it? He is omnipresent. And yet, he walks with you, and he walks with me. Yes, he does. He's with you every step of the way. He's got you. He's behind you, in front of you, beside you. He is with you. He, as the song puts it, he walks with you. He walks with me. The God whom we love and know and serve, God the Father, God the Son, God the Holy Spirit, he's personal. He loves you, and he walks with you.

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1: You ask an immature believer how they're doing in their walk with Jesus Christ, and they'll say, oh, you can't believe the advances I'm making. You ask a maturing believer how he's doing in his walk, and he will say, I am so aware of how far I have to go. Part of the trouble in the church is the immature Christian grabs the microphone first and tells everybody in class or in a Bible study how holy they are becoming, while the mature Christian sits there with his mouth shut, knowing his own faults and his own besetting sins that he battles daily, and he knows the last thing he wants to do is talk about some spiritual victory, because he knows that's like telling hell to come after him.

0: Welcome to Wisdom for the Heart with Stephen Davey. Today is the second lesson in a series called The War Within. In the last study, Stephen unpacked the five-fold function of God's law. Today, he digs into the question every believer asks at some point. Why is the Christian life such a battle? Paul talks about doing what he doesn't want to do. He talks about a war raging inside of him. But who is Paul really describing here? An unbeliever? Young Christians? Or every believer, including himself? Stephen walks through six views and shows us what's really going on in this passage.
1: I can't remember the last time I've encouraged anybody to take notes. I'm mindful of the fact that Jesus never asked anybody to do that. Do you know that? The greatest teacher in the world, he never said, now take notes. But I'm not the greatest teacher in the world, so you're going to have to, and today would be a good time. A couple of reasons why. Number one, you're going to get lost if you don't. Number two, you're going to get lost if you don't. You're going to need to track with me through six or seven different points, which will ultimately serve my one major point. I want to begin a series entitled The War Within. The War Within. And as any passage, having come to it for the first time as a teacher or preacher, I'm never really sure where we'll land and how long we'll be there. As I studied and prepared for this discussion today, it became obvious that all I would really do is be able to introduce it and give sort of an overview of this last great paragraph of this chapter, and I'm not sure how long it'll be. I thought you might find it interesting. This past week, I picked up my youngest daughter, who's in fourth grade, from school so we could go to the bookstore to buy a Bible cover. And so we looked at all the different options and some interesting ones, some purple fuzzy kinds and denim blue with pink hearts and lots of different ones. I put them all on the shelf finally, and she made her choice. She picked a black velvet one with little squiggly velvet lines. And she wanted to open the Bible and insert this tab that was built in to that book cover. She wanted to put it in the right place, and so she turned to the book of Romans without me saying anything. Imagine that. But then with perfect innocence, she looked at me and she said, now, Daddy, what verse are you teaching this year? Somebody put her up to that, I'm convinced. Well, how do you battle sin? Does a true believer sin? What do you do with defeat in sin and by sin? How do you treat the principle of sin that seems to linger and make the Christian life so difficult? Is it really true that it does, or do you reach some state of mature perfection? How do you gain victory as an ordinary, average believer in Jesus Christ? That's what I'd want to know. That's why I'm referring to this series as a war. This paragraph in Romans chapter 7 is nothing less than the revelation of a battle that's going on in the believer's life, in their mind and their heart and their emotions and their will. Now, in saying that, I just tipped my hand because I used the phrase, the believer's life. And that will indicate my perspective in approaching this passage. There happens to be quite a controversy over this passage and just who Paul is referring to. And it is no small argument, and we need to deal with it today as a group of students studying the Word of God for our soul's sake. It's no small argument. In fact, it's the most important thing to decide before you ever even enter into the text. Who Paul is referring to will make all the difference in the world, not only in the interpretation of this text, but the application of this text. If he's talking about an unbeliever, then we're going to apply it to the life of an unbeliever. If he's talking about a believer, then what kind of believer? An immature believer, a carnal believer, or a maturing believer? Who is Paul talking about in verse 14 when he says, I am sold into bondage to sin? Who is he speaking about in verse 18? For I know that nothing good dwells in me. Who is he talking about in verse 21 when he says, I find then the principle of evil is present in me, the one who wishes to do good? Well, there are at least six major views. There are more. But these are the primary viewpoints, and I want to give them to you one at a time and deal with them one at a time. Number one, Paul is referring to somebody else, not himself. He's referring to someone else, not to himself. Surely As you read this paragraph, in just the few verses I have given you, Paul would not be talking about himself, would he? Paul is the victorious believer, right? He is the one who said, "Imitate thou me as I follow after Christ." How could Paul ever be so distraught? How could Paul ever be so in the flesh himself to say, "The good that I wish to do, I do not do"? Well, the trouble with this view is that beginning with verse 7, if you say Paul isn't speaking about himself, it is at verse 7 through the end of this chapter that Paul speaks with the personal pronoun. He refers to himself over and over again. In fact, in the earlier part of chapter 7, Paul consistently said we and our, us. Now Paul talks by saying these things about I. This is the good that I wish to do. I do not do. And his agony will reach this climactic statement in verse 24 when he will cry out, "Wretched man that I am, who will deliver me from this body of death?" Others would argue another different vantage point or viewpoint. They would believe, number two, that Paul is writing about an unbeliever. There's far too much talk about bondage to sin in this to be referring to a believer, they would say. In verse 14, he says, "sold into bondage to sin." That would reference an unbeliever, right? Didn't Paul say in chapter 6, verse 6, look there, that we should no longer be slaves to sin? For he who has died is freed from sin. Look down at verse 18. And having been free from sin, you became slaves of righteousness. We're freed. We're no longer bound, right? Surely this passage in Romans 7 then would refer to an unbeliever and not to Paul or any other Christian, because the person in view here, according to verse 14, is sold under bondage to sin, or sold into bondage to sin. To begin with, you need to understand the emphasis of chapter 6 is one on the new creation and the new nature and the new identity of the one who's died in Christ and now freed to walk in newness of life, as it were. This is the one who has been delivered, as we have talked and taught, from the kingdom of sin. And it is true, we are freed from the penalty of sin, which is judgment. We are freed from the power of sin, which produces despair. We have no longer the absolute necessity to sin. You could say that I don't have to sin again. That is our position. Now, the passage in chapter 7 is not dealing with our position in the heavenlies. It is dealing with our experience on planet Earth. Yes, we are free from the penalty of sin, but we are not free from the presence of sin, which spells temptation. We are free from the power of sin, but we are not free from the possibility of sin, which can spell failure. May I remind you that in the midst of chapter 6, and everything that the believer was told by Paul, Paul never told him that he wouldn't battle sin. Look at verse 12 and the implication of verse 12. Therefore, on the basis of this freedom you have, do not let sin reign in your mortal body, that you should obey its lust, written because the implication is that you could do that as someone freed. Verse 13, do not go on presenting the members of your body to sin as instruments of unrighteousness, but present yourselves to God as those alive from the dead. So what is true about the believer positionally, we are free from the penalty and power of sin, may not be true for the believer practically, the one who is embracing sin and listening to the lure of temptation. He says in verse 19 of chapter 6, I am speaking in human terms because of the weakness of your flesh. I believe he's referring back to that thought as he writes in chapter 7, verse 14, for we know that the law is spiritual, but I am of flesh. Sarkinos, I am made of the stuff of flesh, sold into bondage to sin. In other words, you have on one hand the holiness of God's law. It's spiritual, that it is good and holy and righteous. You have on the other hand the weakness of flesh and this internal dynamic of sin battling the internal dynamic of spirit. We may be, in fact, slaves of a new master, but we still live in enemy territory. We are still living behind enemy lines. You know, I know Paul is not referring to an unbeliever in this paragraph. Among other things, an unbeliever would never confess in verse 16 of chapter 7 that God's standard is good. The world has a great trouble with the Ten Commandments, right? Great difficulty with that. They'd really rather not be reminded of it. An unbeliever would never say in verse 22 that he with joy concurs with the law of God. Doesn't bring any joy to know there's the law of God to an unbeliever. He does everything but ignore it and redefine it. Or at least he tries to. An unbeliever doesn't want anything to do with the law of God. An unbeliever would never say in verse 18, nothing good.

good dwells within me. No, an unbeliever says, you can't believe how good I am. And God knows me. God knows my heart, and he knows that I'm a good person. The believer says, yes, God knows me and knows my heart and knows I'm evil, right? I'm sinful. He would never concur with the law of God, which says there is none righteous, no, not what? No, not one. For all have sinned and fall short of the glory of God. An unbeliever would never say, as Paul says in the latter part of verse 15 in chapter 7, that he hates sin. He hates doing sin. He says, I am doing the things I hate to do. An unbeliever does not hate sin. An unbeliever plans for sin. An unbeliever looks for sin. He sets it up. He saves up his money and buys it. He's encouraged by it, and he encourages it. He applauds it, and he wants others to applaud it in him. It's an unbeliever. He doesn't hate it. What he hates about sin are the consequences. He hates getting caught. He hates the brokenness and turmoil of broken relationships. He hates the diseases of sexual sin. He hates the penalties and punishments of civil sin. But he doesn't hate sin. He loves sin. Only the Christian abhors sin. Only the believer hates to offend the holy nature and name of God. Only the believer sees the wretchedness of his evil heart. Only a believer, though failing to practically meet the holy standard of a holy God, still can say, like David, oh, how I love thy law. Only a believer can say that. Paul, I don't believe, is writing to an unbeliever here. The third view is that Paul is writing about an immature Christian or a carnal Christian. Frankly, I think this is the most dangerous view of all so far. Because if he's writing to an immature Christian, then we're all off the hook. We sin, hey, one day I'll grow up and I won't have trouble with that anymore. I'm not there yet. The person who holds this view would take this text to defend their perspective of sinning with permission. They would talk like this. Well, I've only been a Christian for a few years, and I've never really dealt with that temptation until now, and so it's really not that bad of a deal. In fact, don't hold it against me. I haven't matured enough to deal with that sin. I've got a hall pass for this sin. I can be out here in the hallway right now. God knows it. The teacher said it's okay because I haven't grown up yet, so you've got to leave me alone. I don't know how many Christians are running around saying, you can't blame me, I'm the weaker brother. Well, when are you going to grow up? When are you going to be the stronger brother? Well, they would say, well, you know, I'm just not strong in that particular area. This view of carnal or weak Christians hides sin behind the excuse of immaturity. And if this passage is referring to that kind of Christian, then frankly, everybody gets a free pass to sin because we're all not as mature as we will be tomorrow, right? We are immature today compared to hopefully what we will be by following the Lord next year and the following year. So if I sin today, well, that's a free pass. I'm just a weaker brother. I'm just not strong there. Yes, Paul says we are weak, but he never excuses weaknesses, does he? Surely this text, though, is referring to a carnal Christian. You look back at verse 14, it says, we know the law is spiritual, but I am of flesh. The word could be translated, and is by some, carnal, sold into the bondage of sin. The Greek language includes the article so that you could literally translate this, and I suggest you write the word the or the into your text. It reads, I am of flesh sold into bondage to the sin. To the sin. Sold under the principle of sin, the category of sin. Paul is saying where law is made of spiritual truth, he is made of Adam's flesh. Flesh which still houses the principle of sin. He isn't saying that he is still bound to sins, plural, some kind of individual sins that he just can't help. He is saying he is bound to the singular principle or nature of sin, and it remains, it resides, it is retained in his flesh, and he will battle it for the rest of his life. So even though Paul and every believer has been granted a new nature in Christ, we still struggle with this dynamic, this internal principle of sin in our flesh, which so easily cooperates with the lure of sin. Paul is not writing about an immature believer. He's writing about every believer. Because every believer could be said to be immature, right? Will any of us ever perfect our walk? No, but God is progressing us along the way until finally in our glorified state, he will complete the work. So we can in effect say we're all immature.

And in that way, perhaps. But he's not writing to someone that could use this excuse for sin. In fact, this text, this paragraph is not even using the vocabulary of a backslidden or immature Christian. An immature or backslidden Christian doesn't feel the depth of agony over sin expressed here like he does. A backslidden Christian doesn't have deep joy in the midst of the battle for the law of God, but great guilt. A sin-excusing Christian would not be rejoicing in the good and holy and righteous law that finds him so far short of God's good and holy and righteous character. That kind of perspective, that kind of activity is the activity of maturing believers. So I don't think there's any loophole here for those who would say they're just simply immature. The fourth view holds that Paul is referring to himself, but he's referring to himself before he was saved. They are, I believe, getting closer to the truth, but they simply say he's referring to himself before he was saved. Trouble with that is simply the text itself. The tenses of the original language change from aorist and imperfect, which speak about the past experience. They now shift to consistently present tense verbs. In the first part of this chapter, Paul wrote, "We were," past tense. "We were." "You were." Now in this section, he shifts to the present tense. "I am doing." "I joyfully concur." "I find then." "Oh, wretched man that I" what? "Not was." "Oh, wretched man that I am." Present tense. In other words, Paul is not writing about his past experience. He is writing about his present experience. John Walford wrote, "Paul was describing his present conflict as a Christian with indwelling sin and its continuing efforts to control his daily life." Paul is writing about the battle within. The fifth view is that Paul is writing this about himself, but he's referring to his experiences before he matured in his faith and walk with Jesus Christ. Again, this is not the language of an immature believer. You ask an immature believer how they're doing in their walk with Jesus Christ, and they'll say, "Oh, you can't believe the advances I'm making. I'm doing so well." You ask a maturing believer how he's doing in his walk, and he will say, "I am so aware of how far I have to go, of how different my character and my personality is from my Lord. You don't have any idea how far I have to go." Part of the trouble in the church is the immature Christian grabs the microphone first and tells everybody in class or in a Bible study how holy they are becoming, while the mature Christian sits there with his mouth shut, knowing his own faults and his own besetting sins that he battles daily. And he knows the last thing he wants to do is talk about some spiritual victory, because he knows that's like telling hell to come after him. So he stays quiet. Let's the immature guy just talk about how great advancement he's making, you know, for God. And he probably begins praying for him because of what it means. When Paul wrote this, he was not an immature Christian. He had been saved now for 25 years when he wrote this letter. So I would say that leads us to the final view, which I believe is correct, and that is this: Paul is writing this as a committed, growing, and to committed, growing believers. He's writing this as a committed, growing believer. Would you say, "Wait a second, I mean, I have difficulty with this text, and I want you to know that I personally wrestled with this text for days. Surely this text can't be the experience of Paul or any believer who's serving in the Spirit." Part of the problem, I think, is that we've divided our thinking into chapters. It isn't you're living through chapter 7 because you can't wait to get to chapter 8. The truth is chapters 7 and 8 happen at the same time. We've divided it. We've divided his testimony. People like Paul, we would think, don't struggle. We got to keep moving, and then we'll eventually get to, you know, "I thank my God through Jesus Christ," and then live there in perpetual, perfected victory. But this is the experience of a committed, growing believer, both chapters 7 and chapters 8. Let me ask you a question. Have you ever known a godly person up close? If you have, then you know the surprise of finding out they are just like you, right? I've had the wonderful privilege of having men come and speak in my stead, men I consider giants of the faith. And I remember John Walford himself being here dedicating our first campus, planning to dedicate this one, but became too

0: frail. He is now, this past year, went home to be with the Lord. I remember him talking to me in the car about his desire to just finish well. Man, that was encouraging. He never said to me, "I've got it mastered." I'd sit there and go, "Oh, boy, I can't wait to get to that point," driving my car, you know. "Oh, I want to finish well." Have you read a biography of a good Christian, a godly Christian lately? You ought to do that. Read about Spurgeon's despair and Luther's temper. Not so you can excuse yours, so that you can find out that godly people struggle. Those you even look up to fail. I want you to know, I can't believe the comments and emails and thank yous I have received from people after I told the story a few weeks ago about yelling at that taxi cab driver. I mean, if I'd have known it'd encourage you that much, I could just tell you more sin. In fact, every week I could tell you more stories, but I'm probably not gonna. Periodically, I ought to do it though, shouldn't I? We just don't think of our spiritual leaders struggling, do we? If I told you every time I sinned or struggled with sin, we'd have to be on the phone every single hour of the day. There is a battle within that we fight. We just don't think of people like that, do we? I remember one guest I had, he was in his late 70s. My contemporaries and I joked that he was Moses. Not to his face, we would never say that to him, but behind his back. Here, there's Moses. Well, anyhow, I remember he spoke for me, and I was going to take him out after church on Sunday evening, and I wanted to take him to a really nice restaurant because, you know, he deserved that kind of treatment. And instead, he just wanted to go back to his hotel room and do some work, and I thought, wow. He said, "I'll tell you what, though, before we go there, why don't you just run me through the drive-thru at McDonald's? I want to get a Big Mac and fries." And I remembered thinking, literally, Moses eats a Big Mac. I cannot believe this. I could not picture this man stuffing French fries in his face. It shocked me. We really can't imagine, frankly, the great Apostle Paul, this incredible leader, struggling with sin, can we? We just can't imagine it. If he walked into this auditorium and down here, we would look at him and say, "He's got it nailed down." And then he writes, "Man, I've got to struggle. The things I want to do, I don't do. And the things I don't want to do, I do." Surely not Paul. Oh, as one author wrote, Paul is describing a maturing Christian, one who clearly sees the inability of his flesh to uphold the divine spiritual standard. And the more spiritual a believer is, the greater his sensitivity to his shortcomings will be. So good. The more Paul grew in Christ, the more aware he was of his body of flesh, the body of death he had to battle with. Early in his ministry, you may know that Paul described himself in 1 Corinthians 15 when he said, "I am the least of the apostles." In other words, you line up the other men and I'll come in last. They're all better men than me. They're all greater men than I. I'm the least of the apostles. Later on in his ministry, he wrote to the Ephesian believers, and he said this, "I am less than the least of all the saints." In other words, earlier, he was the least when compared to a handful of incredibly gifted and faithful men. Now he considers himself to be less than the least of the believers living on planet Earth. But he wasn't finished. Shortly before his death, he wrote to his son of the faith, and he said this powerful statement. These are his words. "It is a trustworthy statement, deserving full acceptance, that Christ Jesus came into the world to save sinners, among whom I am chief." Once he was the least of a dozen men. Then he was the least faithful of all the Christians. Now in his later years, he's the greatest sinner on planet Earth. Here's my point. Becoming a Christian does not end the battle with sin. It begins the battle. Yes, sin no longer has rights over you. It is no longer your sovereign, but it is still your daily adversary. And what is growing in Christ going to involve? It is an awareness, would it be, of how good you are? Or would it be a growing awareness of how sinful you are? It would be that. that would keep you in the midst of this battle, continually going to and depending upon and confessing before Jesus Christ, your wonderful advocate, your Savior, your Redeemer.
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1: With SRN News, I'm Rich Thomason in Washington. During a visit to Capitol Hill today, President Trump will sign a massive housing affordability bill that cleared Congress with bipartisan support. Along with making housing more affordable, the aim is to increase housing availability. While on the Hill, Mr. Trump will also attend a private luncheon with senators, lobbying for his voter integrity bill, among other priorities. The head of the UN's nuclear agency insists that Iranian nuclear enrichment sites will be subject to inspection.
2: International Atomic Energy Agency head Rafael Mariano Grossi says that the visits to nuclear enrichment sites are a key component in the interim deal between the US and Iran to reach an end to the war. Grossi made the comments at a press conference at the tsunami-hit Fukushima nuclear power plant, adding, whether this happens the day after tomorrow or in 1 week or 10 days, it's important but not essential. This is going to happen. On Tuesday, Iran and the US disputed whether or not bombed enrichment sites would be inspected. Experts say that's key to the deal, which calls for Iran's stockpile of uranium to be downblended from highly enriched levels. I'm Charles de Ledesma.
1: In the Senate, the 10th time was the charm for a war powers resolution. It won approval in the upper house of Congress. Demands that President Trump gets congressional approval before further military action against Iran. A largely symbolic resolution that Mr. Trump says is ill-timed and meaningless. The Trump administration says it's another example of judicial overreach, referring to a San Francisco federal judge's ruling that bars arrests at immigration courts. District Judge Casey Pitts of San Francisco says the government failed to justify its actions as required by law. Watching Wall Street, Dow futures are 49 points higher, and NASDAQ futures up 183 points. This is SRN News.
3: Proverbs 23, verse 24, is your good news memory verse this week. The father of the righteous shall greatly rejoice, and he that begetteth a wise child shall have joy of him. That's good news. Proverbs 23, verse 24.

This is Getting God's Message, and I'm Lud Golds. If the prophet Amos lived today, I believe he'd proclaim as far and wide as possible the warning he wrote over 2,500 years ago. Here it is. "The day is coming, declares the Sovereign Lord, when I will send a famine through the land. Not a famine of food or a thirst for water, but a famine of hearing the words of the Lord. Men will stagger from sea to sea and wander from north to east, searching for the word of the Lord, but they will not find it." Amos chapter 8, verses 11 and 12. That doesn't seem possible in our day, in our land, does it? We have many versions of the Bible in print and can hear it over radio, television, and the computer. We can become complacent and forget that this warning has been fulfilled, not only in the history of Israel, but other nations as well. Consider modern Turkey. In the first century, Turkey was the center of advancing Christianity. It experienced dynamic Christian growth and influence. From there, the gospel went forth to the world. Today, you are hard-pressed to find copies of the Bible there. I'm told of the 65 million people in Turkey, only a fraction of 1% are born-again believers. Believers experience persecution, jail, and even martyrdom. Amos warned, "Don't take for granted that because you have freedom of religion and the availability of God's Word today, it will always be available tomorrow. Hide God's Word in your mind and heart so you'll be ready, whatever you encounter in the days before you, until Jesus comes."

Starting off this hour on BBN, how about a little bit of Christian history? 1691. John Flavel, a godly pastor from Dartmouth, England, preaches his last sermon, taking as his text 1 Corinthians 10, verse 12. Wherefore, let him that stands take heed, lest he fall. He preached from that passage, urging those who are careless of their Christian profession to show a deeper concern for their souls. He had written books urging full commitment to Christ and was known for his passion in prayer. For example, once learning that a sea battle was in progress and knowing that many Dartmouth boys were in the Navy, he led his people in prayer and fasting, and interestingly, not one of Dartmouth's many sailors died.

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1: Everything God does is wonderful until you get used to it. One of the things here at BBN that we are fearful that we never get used to is the fact of God working in the lives of people. As we broadcast His Word and share the good news of His precious Word with music that ministers to the hearts of people. I have a letter here that came from Richmond, Virginia, and talks about the fact that I've been listening to BBN for a while. I love the teaching from the Word of God and list some of our Bible teachers. Then said, but when I finished listening, it was hard for me to get past the music. But I have learned to love the music and the words of the songs. May God continue to bless you through His many riches. Now, let's go to the other end of the spectrum. Here's one from a 14-year-old. Says, I really enjoy the many songs and programs I hear on BBN. I'm sending in a dollar this month. I have only been able to give out two of the ITL cards. 14 years old. BBN, one of the joys we have is watching the young people grow up. And oftentimes get married and they say, now my children listen to what I listened to and grew up on. It's the privilege we have in the ministry day by day as we share at BBN. But the one thing we say, I don't want to ever get used to what God's doing in the lives of people. And I hope you don't either. The challenge is to be faithful in your Christian life. If you don't get the Word of God into your heart and life day after day, you will become stagnant. And then the things of God, you kind of get used to them. And once you get used to them, they're no longer excited. And no wonder the devil can slip in and begin to infiltrate your life with things that seem exciting, seem entertaining, and the standards drop. And that's when you have the biggest problem. So at BBN, we trust that the music, the programming, the ministry will affect your life and will encourage you to walk with Jesus Christ. Just two testimonies today to let you know what God's doing.

One night, a man had a dream. He dreamed he was walking along the beach with the Lord. Across the sky flashed scenes from his life. For each scene, he noticed two sets of footprints in the sand, one belonging to him and the other to the Lord. When the last scene of his life flashed before him, he looked back at the footprints in the sand. He noticed that many times along the path of his life, there was only one set of footprints. He also noticed that this happened at the lowest and saddest times in his life. This bothered him, and he questioned the Lord about it. "Lord, you said that once I decided to follow you, you would walk with me all the way. But I have noticed that during the most troublesome times in my life, there is only one set of footprints. I don't understand why, when I needed you most, you left me." The Lord replied, "My son, my precious child, I love you and would never leave you. During your times of trial and suffering, when you see only one set of footprints, it was then that I carried you."

0: praising the majesty of our King. 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
2: Now, salt in the Bible speaks of life, the life of the Lord Jesus. The Bible says, have salt within yourselves. Jesus said in Matthew chapter 5, you are the salt of the earth. And salt speaks of the saving, purifying, sanctifying life of the Lord Jesus Christ. It speaks of vitality. And so what we find here is that we're to present the Lord Jesus Christ, number one, in purity, number two, with integrity, and number three, with vitality.
1: Welcome to Love Worth Finding, featuring the timeless biblical teaching of pastor and author Adrian Rogers. One of the reasons why Jesus Christ was considered an incredible communicator was his use of practical illustrations and how he incorporated everyday examples into his messages. The way Jesus describes the church as salt speaks of its healing, preserving, and purifying properties. There are also biblical connotations for leaven and honey, and it's important to understand them so that we can beware when situations arise. If you have your Bible, turn now to Leviticus chapter 2, look at verse 11, as Adrian Rogers begins part one of Salty Saints.
2: Take God's word, please, and turn to Leviticus chapter 2 with me for a moment, if you will. Leviticus chapter 2, and as you're finding it, and when you find it, look up here and let me tell you a wonderful secret about how to understand the Bible, the Word of God. Learn this, the key to understanding the Bible is the Lord Jesus Christ. All of the Bible is about the Lord Jesus Christ, not just the New Testament, all of it is about the Lord Jesus Christ. Jesus Christ is in the Bible from Genesis to Revelation. He's there in prophecy. He is there in type. He is there in illustration. Somewhere, somehow, standing in the shadows, you'll find Jesus. Jesus is the hero of the Bible. It is about Him. This is a hymn book. It's about the Lord Jesus Christ. If you read the Bible and you don't see the message of Jesus, you need to reread the Bible. Now, that is true about the Levitical offering especially. And today we're going to talk about the meal offering. Now, the meal offering is called here the meat offering, but it doesn't mean flesh. It just simply means food or food offering. And notice here in verse 11, no meat offering which ye shall bring unto the Lord shall be made with leaven. This is Leviticus 2, verse 11. It shall not be made with leaven. Underscore that. For ye shall burn no leaven nor any honey in any offering of the Lord made by fire. No leaven and no honey. Just underscore it. Now notice in verse 13. And every oblation of thy meat offering shalt thou season with salt. Neither shalt thou suffer the salt of the covenant of thy God to be lacking from thy meat offering. With all thine offerings thou shalt offer salt. In no offering shall there be leaven. In no offering shall there be honey. But in every offering there must be salt. That's what God said. Now this is a picture of the Lord Jesus Christ. And so what is God telling us here through the Holy Spirit? When God says there should be no leaven, He's saying that Jesus is to be presented in His purity. For you see, in the Bible, leaven is always an emblem, a symbol of sin. Leaven, ladies, is yeast, and it speaks of that fermentation and corruption. It speaks of that which puffs up and inflates, and it is used in the Bible as an emblem and a symbol of sin. And so what he is saying is that Jesus Christ is to be presented, when we present the Lord Jesus as believer priests, we are to present the Lord Jesus, number one, with no leaven. He is to be presented in His purity. Well, what about honey? Why does he say that there's to be no honey? Honey speaks of excessive and external sweetness. It speaks of natural sweetness, external sweetness, excessive sweetness. And what he's saying there is that when we present the Lord Jesus Christ, not only are we to present Him in purity, but we are to present him with integrity. He doesn't need to be artificially sweetened. He doesn't need excessive and external sweetness. We need to present him just like he is. And then he says that we are to present the Lord Jesus with much salt. Now, salt in the Bible speaks of life, the life of the Lord Jesus. The Bible says, have salt within yourselves. Jesus said in Matthew chapter 5, you are the salt of the earth. And salt speaks of the saving, purifying, sanctifying life of the Lord Jesus Christ. It speaks of vitality. And so what we find here is that we're to present the Lord Jesus Christ, number one, in purity, number two, with integrity, and number three, with vitality. First of all, therefore, we're to present Christ without leaven. We are to present Christ in purity. Now, leaven, I've already told you, is that which corrupts. It is that which puffs up, but leaven works very quietly, very stealthily, almost undetected at first, and ladies and gentlemen, it works best in lukewarm conditions. And leaven permeates the church of the Lord Jesus Christ. Jesus warned us about three kinds of leaven. In the Bible, Jesus said in Matthew chapter 16, verses 11 and 12, he said, beware of the leaven of the Pharisees and of the Sadducees. Beware of the leaven of the Pharisees and of the Sadducees. And then in Mark chapter 8 and verse 15, he said, beware of the leaven of Herod. Three kinds of leaven that Jesus said to look out for. The leaven of the Pharisees, the leaven of the Sadducees, and the leaven of Herod. And as we present the Lord Jesus Christ, we present him without that kind of leaven. Now let's think first of all about the leaven of the Pharisees. What was the leaven of the Pharisees? Who were the Pharisees? Well, the Pharisees were a religious sect in Jesus' time, and they were very religious. The leaven of the Pharisees is legalism. The Pharisees were legalists. If you would ask a Pharisee, do you believe the Bible is the Word of God, he would say yes. If you were to ask him, do you believe in the inerrancy of the Bible, if he understood the meaning of the word, he would say yes. The Pharisees believed all of the Bible, but they didn't go to heaven, they went to hell. They had heads full of Scripture, but they had hearts full of sin. They had religion, but they didn't have reality. They had laws, but they didn't have life. Well, they were careful, all right. They would dot every I and cross every T, but they couldn't spell the word love. They did not know the meaning of Christ. They did not have the love of the Lord Jesus Christ in their heart. They were the most pitiful of all people because Jesus said they cross heaven and earth to make a proselyte, and when they do, he's twice-fold a child of hell. Legalism. Legalism, my dear friend, is not the answer to the dilemma that we're in. I want you to know that I am a conservative Bible-believing Christian. I believe all of the Bible. I make no apology for believing in the inerrancy of Holy Scripture. I believe the Bible is inerrant, infallible, impeccable. I believe it is absolutely true. I believe that God gave it from cover to cover. I believe that all Scripture is given by inspiration of God. And biblically, I am conservative, but I am not a legalist. I pray God that he will save me and save you from the loveless leaven of legalism. Jesus said, beware of the leaven of the Pharisees. The leaven of the Pharisees was legalism. And legalism is not what our world needs today. The Bible is a wonderful sword, but it is a terrible club. Now you say, well, you sound to me like you are against legalism rather than liberalism. Friend, I'm against both of them. I want you to know that legalism and liberalism are heads and tails of the same sin, the same coin. It's just a perversion of the gospel of Christ. And so Jesus said, beware of the leaven of the Pharisees. But he also said, beware of the leaven of the Sadducees. Now, who were the Sadducees? Well, there was another group, another, quote, denomination of that day, if we could call them a denomination, a political sect of that day. The Sadducees were the liberals of that day. Well, let me tell you how the Bible describes the Sadducees, and then you'll understand why I call them liberals. In Acts chapter 23 and verse 8, "For the Sadducees say that there is no resurrection, neither angel nor spirit." But the Pharisees confess both. The Pharisees were very orthodox. They said there's a resurrection, angels, spirits, all of this. The Sadducees said, "We don't believe any of that." The Sadducees were so sophisticated. Oh, they didn't believe in the supernatural elements of the Bible. They didn't believe in the resurrection from the dead and all of that. They were classic liberals. In a confrontation with the Sadducees, Jesus said this to them, and it's a key verse. Matthew chapter 23, verse 29, "Jesus answered and said unto them, You do err." That is, you make a great mistake not knowing the Scriptures nor the power of God. Now, folks, if you want a recipe for a liberal, there it is right there. You err, Jesus said, number one, because you don't know the Scriptures. Number two, you don't know the power of God. You see, the Pharisees believed the Bible, but they didn't obey the Bible. But the Sadducees did not obey the Bible because they did not believe the Bible. Jesus said, you err, you don't understand the Scriptures, and you don't understand the power of God. Every liberal has difficulty with two things. Number one, the Word of God, and the power of God. Now, they call themselves theologians, these liberals, but they don't know God. They don't know God. I'm talking about a classic liberal. He doesn't know God. You see, theology means, theos means God, ology or logos means the Word. The word logos and theos, put them together, you have theology, God and Word, the God of the Word and the Word of that God. But they deny the God of the Word and they deny the Word of the God, so why do they call themselves theologians? They're like grape nuts, neither grapes nor nuts. They have no right to call themselves theologians. And Jesus said, you err. You don't know the Scriptures, and you don't know the power of God. People have difficulty with miracles like the resurrection. Friend, if you can get past Genesis 1:1, the rest of it is all right. Just in the beginning, God created the heavens and the earth. After that, it's all downhill. If you just accept the fact of God, I mean, you're not going to have any difficulty with any kind of miracle. But you see, Jesus said, beware of the leaven of these Sadducees. Oh, liberalism has left us a terrible legacy. Dr. J. Sidlow Baxter said, and I quote, "In the space of a century, liberalism has turned Protestant Christianity into a graveyard. A graveyard of former glad certainties and soul-saving verities, of expired beliefs and perished hopes, of lost faith and vanished assurance, of buried ideals and murdered morals." That's the legacy of liberalism. Now, Jesus warned against the loveless leaven of legalism. And Jesus also warned against the leaven of liberalism. And then he warned against the leaven of Herod. What was the leaven of Herod? Well, Herod was a worldly, pleasure-mad king. And the leaven of Herod is not legalism nor liberalism, but plain old licentiousness, worldliness. And this is another problem among Christians of all denominations. We hear much today about the separation of church and state. I believe we need to hear a little more about the separation of church and world. We need to understand that the Bible says, "Come out from among them and be ye separate." The ways of the world have invaded the sanctuary. We look around in Christendom and we see that the laxness of our morals and the breakup of the home and the worldliness of our people is tragic. The leaven of Herod has secularized us. Now, Jesus, when he was speaking to the Herodians, said this, "Render unto Caesar that which is Caesar's, and unto God that which is God's." The Herodians somehow had tried to commingle that which belonged to Caesar and that which belonged to God. Sometimes we who are conservatives are accused of not believing in the separation of church and state. But I want you to know that you're listening to one preacher who believes it with all of the unction, function, and emotion of his soul. The Church of the Lord Jesus Christ cannot, must not, be identified with any political party. The church needs to be free to tell the Republicans, the Democrats, and the Independents to repent and get right with God. All of us. The church must never, ever use the power of the government for spiritual goals. Listen to me. The government may protect us, but it cannot improve us morally or spiritually. And the government must be left free to do what it alone can do, so the church is free to do what she alone can do and must do. And God forbid that we get identified with the leaven of Herod. Always remember the difference between the church and the state. The church is here to minister God's grace. The state is here to minister God's justice. The church is to expose evil. The state is to restrain evil. The church is to carry out the Great Commission. The state, when it is working properly, allows us to live in peace and freedom that we might carry out the Great Commission. The church, in her scope, is international and eternal. The state, in her scope, is national and temporal. And we are to render unto Caesar that which is Caesar's, and unto God that which is God's. Now, we need to tell the Democrats, and we need to tell the Republicans, if they want our vote, they need to understand that we're not going to vote party, we're not going to vote pocketbook, we're not going to vote personality, we're going to vote principle. And we're going to find our principle in the Word of God. And we are here to tell the Herods of this world that Herod is not king, that Jesus Christ is king. And while we believe in the separation of church and state, we also believe in the right of every free-born American to render unto Caesar that which is Caesar's, and our Caesar is a government of the people, by the people, and for the people. Therefore, we will participate, but while we participate, we will belong to Jesus Christ. And let me say while I'm in the neighborhood that because we believe in our religious freedom and inalienable rights given us by God, we believe in the right to pray in the church, in the home, in the place of business, and also in the public schools. Now, you listen to me. I do not believe, and I'm against with all of my heart, soul, any kind of a state-written, state-mandated prayer for anybody. I'm against that. But at the same time, I'm in favor for every free-born American to pray anytime, any place he wants, and not only silently, but vocally. These people say, well, you can pray silently. Friend, you can do that in a Russian concentration camp. But we are not to have our freedom of speech abridged. We are here to say we're free to pray, and we are here to say that no one should be coerced or forced to pray. I believe that with all of my heart. Now, we are to purge out the leaven of Herod, which is licentiousness. And so we're to present the Lord Jesus Christ. We're to present the Lord Jesus Christ. A, in purity, no leaven. B, we're to present the Lord Jesus Christ not only in purity, but we are to present the Lord Jesus Christ in integrity. No honey. Now, what is honey? Honey is excessive and external sweetness. Now, we have the prophets of the honey god among us. Those who just think that there are no real problems, and if we'll just take enough honey and just ladle that honey over our problems, they will all go away. These are the prophets of sweetness and light. They have confectionery convictions. They preach a candy Christ. They preach a religion that does not want to face the facts. They want everything to be sweetened up. These are the people always talking about love, love, love. Now, God is love. Oh, don't miss me. Don't anybody say that I didn't say that God is love. The Bible says that God is love. God is infinite love, inexpressible love, eternal love, unfathomable love. Thank God for the love of God. He is love, but that's not all of the truth. He's also a God of justice. He's also a God of truth. And when you say God is love and that's all you say, that's only part of the truth. And when you take part of the truth and make part of the truth all of the truth, that part of the truth becomes an untruth. You understand what I'm saying? If you just simply make part of the truth the total truth, then you get a skewed idea of truth. And you see, God is also a God of justice. He's a God of truth. Now, people say, now, don't take a stand for doctrine. Just be full of love. Be full of love. Yes, be full of love. But what does the Bible say? The Bible says, speak the truth in love. There's never any competition between truth and love. Speak the truth in love. There are two dangers. Number one is loveless truth. The other is truthless love. Speak the truth in love. You can't just simply take honey and ladle some honey over a situation and say, therefore, everything is all right. We are going to have to face the situation as it is. We have these modern-day honey prophets who minimize sin, humanize man, and glorify rebellion against God, a tendency toward universalism that would try to air-condition hell and explain away the devil. Tell us that eventually everybody's going to heaven. We're all un-American if we don't put our arms around everybody else and say your religion is just as good as mine. I've said before, I believe we have some in America, if they could vote on it, would outlaw hell as cruel and unusual punishment. God's un-American. He has no right to do that. I want God's people to be together. I believe we ought to be together. But Jesus did not put the highest priority on unity, though he did put a priority on unity. He said, I came not to send peace, but a sword. Now you think about it. Jesus not only is the great unifier of those who believe in him, but he's also the great divider of those who don't believe in him. He's the one who separates the sheep from the goats. He said, I came to send a sword. I want God's people to be united. But now listen, and listen well if you don't hear anything else I say. I want God's people and the people of this church and the people of our denomination to be united. But listen to me. It is far better that Southern Baptists be divided by truth than be united in error. Understand, we can't just simply take honey and ladle honey over everything and say it's all is sweet and all is good. The world has lost its respect for preachers who are preaching a saccharine gospel and a church that's dying of diabetes. There's time. There's time when we present the Lord Jesus Christ, number one, in purity. And number two, we present the Lord Jesus Christ in integrity as he is, not just ladle honey over the whole situation.
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0: Your very latest in national and international news is up ahead, straight ahead, just a jiffy, here on BBN. 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
2: SRN News, I'm Rich Thomason in Washington. The Senate has joined the House, passing a War Powers Resolution.
3: On this motion, the yeas are 50, the nays are 48. The concurrent motion is agreed to.
2: Four Republicans joined every Democrat in voting for the resolution. It urges the president to get congressional approval before any additional military action against Iran. Being rejected by President Trump as poorly timed and meaningless.
4: The White House dismissed the Senate vote as non-binding, but it may put pressure on Mr. Trump to avoid a return to hostilities, something he has suggested might happen if the current negotiations with Iran falter.
2: The BBC's David Willis. The president will visit Capitol Hill today. He'll have lunch with GOP senators. He's been pressing lawmakers to approve his voter integrity proof of citizenship bill. New York City's Democrat Socialist mayor won big in yesterday's congressional primary elections.
5: Socialists sweeping primary races in New York, knocking mainstream Democrats off the ballot. It was a very big night for New York City's Democrat Socialist mayor, Zoran Mamdani, as all of the socialist candidates he endorsed won their primary races. This is a major shift to the far left, and liberal media now calling the New York City mayor a kingmaker. All of these winners, for example, want to abolish ICE.
2: Correspondent Laura Winters. A Texas summer camp, the scene of deadly flooding last year, has filed for bankruptcy. Chapter 11 reorganization for Camp Mystic, where catastrophic flooding over the July 4th holiday killed 25 girls and two teenage counselors. Richard Eastland, owner of the all-girls Christian camp, also died in that flooding. On Wall Street this morning, the Dow is up 33 points, NASDAQ ahead 122. This is SRN News.
0: Proverbs 23, verse 24 is your good news memory verse this week. The father of the righteous shall greatly rejoice, and he that begetteth a wise child shall have joy of him. That's good news. Proverbs 23, verse 24.

0: Hi, this is Shauna. Welcome to Johnny Erickson Tada Sharing Hope. We've come to another edition of Dear Johnny. And if you don't mind, we're going to get right to it. So, Johnny, here's a tough question from Mary Grace, who asks, Johnny, I'm assuming you've never had children. I'm also assuming that you and Ken made that decision consciously, since quadriplegia does not affect fertility, as far as I'm aware. My husband and I are also having to think through whether or not we'll continue to try to have children after multiple losses, years of infertility, and a recent diagnosis. Johnny, did you grieve not having children? What would your encouragement be for someone who can't have children?
1: Well, Mary Grace, this is a tough question, and my heart goes out to you and your husband. Well, Mary Grace, this is a tough question, and my heart goes out to you and your husband, as it's obvious that you would really love to start a family. But to your first question, yes, I grieved over not being able to conceive. I clearly recall one afternoon leaving the office of our infertility specialist. Yes, Ken and I went to a specialist, and I just started sobbing. We had to pull over as I could not stop wailing. Never in all my years of paralysis had I wept like that, like it was deep, deep from inside. So yes, there was grief, but there was also God's word. And I knew I would go crazy if I wallowed in my loss. So if Ken and I were not going to have children, then God must have a better plan. So my husband and I hitched our wagon to Psalm 138, verse 8. The Lord will fulfill his purpose for me. Your steadfast love, O Lord, endures forever. Do not forsake the work of your hands. So, God has a purpose, and he promises he will fulfill it. He will bring it to pass. He will not forsake us. And then there's Proverbs 23 that says, surely there is a future, and your hope will not be cut off. I love that word, surely. Without a doubt, God has something richer. We can be sure of it. And then there's also the verse we all know, Jeremiah 29:11, where God himself tells us, for I know the plans I have for you. They are plans for good and not for harm, to give you hope and a future. And of course, finally, we know that for those who love God, all things, even miscarriages, even infertility, even paralysis, all things work together for good for those who are called according to his purpose. And that, of course, is Romans 8:28. And Mary Grace, there is one more Bible verse, especially for you. Psalm 34 says, the Lord is close to the brokenhearted, and he saves those who are crushed in spirit. Yes, we women grieve when we discover we cannot have children, but then we must go to God's word and hold fast to the Lord as he leads us into that other future, that better future. Many couples view adoption, including embryo adoption, as a way to create a loving family. Or you could do what Ken and I do. Invest in the lives of children in the church and in your community, teaching Sunday school, volunteering with youth groups, mentoring young people. And finally, our friends at Desiring God have posted great articles about childlessness and what next. We've provided a link on our radio page at johnnyradio.org.

William Law said this many years ago. He said, "When therefore the smallest instinct or desire of thy heart calleth thee towards God in a newness of life, give it time and allow it to speak. Take care thou refuse not him that speaketh. Be retired, silent, passive, and humbly attentive to this new risen light within thee."

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That's the good news. If we may help you learn more, click bbnchat.org. 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

The Apostle Paul in Philippians chapter 1, verse 21, he says, "For me to live is Christ, and to die is gain. But if I live in the flesh, this is the fruit of my labor. Yet what I shall choose, I wot not. For I am in a strait betwixt two, having a desire to depart and to be with Christ, which is far better. Nevertheless, to abide in the flesh is more needful to you. And having this confidence, I know that I shall abide and continue with you all for your furtherance and joy in faith."

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1: He was one of the most recognizable voices in American sports, a celebrity who called professional football games for decades. But behind the fame, Pat Summerall was slowly dying. Alone on a bathroom floor, choking on his own brokenness, Pat finally ran out of places to hide. What he discovered next changed everything. Jesus said, "Come to me, all who are weary and heavy laden, and I will give you rest." Not a sermon, not a finger pointed in shame, just rest. Today on Insight for Living, Chuck Swindoll reminds us that grace doesn't lecture, it stoops, and it rescues.
2: Love that reaches up is adoration. Love that reaches out is affection. Oh, but love that stoops is grace. It isn't complete till you get to the part where he stoops and picks us up and puts us on our feet. It's with that symbol in mind we turn to Philippians chapter 2 and look at these verses that are truly, as one man wrote, the greatest and most moving passage Paul ever wrote about Jesus. Greatest and most moving passage Paul ever wrote about Jesus. Just as a beautiful diamond needs a setting for it to be serve a practical purpose, so verses of Scripture need the context, the setting. Now, this setting is about thinking along the same lines. See verse 1? If therefore there is any encouragement in Christ, any consolation of love, any fellowship of the Spirit, any affection and compassion, make my joy complete. Look closely by being of the same mind. If you think together, you'll get along together. If you think about the same things the same way together, you'll have a closeness of fellowship. Maintaining the same love, united in spirit, intent on one purpose. In fact, he goes further. And I can feel that long index finger of the apostle pounding against my sternum as he says, do nothing from selfishness or empty conceit, but with humility of mind, we're back to our thinking. With humility of mind, let each of you regard one another as more important than himself. That is Christianity in a nutshell. Those of us who are unselfish and are not driven by empty conceit, who possess a humility of mind, God help us all to go there, who regard one another as more important than ourselves. We don't look out for our own personal interests. We look out for the interests of others. And Paul suddenly thinks, I need an example. I need an illustration. We say as the colloquialism of our time, I need a for instance. For example. And that leads him to the classic illustration of Jesus. Not surprisingly, he shows us Jesus in his condescension from heaven to earth, from the throne room of God to the cross, in the verses that follow. Now, this section is magnificent because it covers three facets of a scene that boggles the mind. In no other scene in Scripture are you able to get into the mind of the crucified one like here. This is the best section. It describes him before he came to earth, verse 6. It describes in his coming as a servant, verse 7, and the early part of verse 8. And then it describes his sacrifice on a cross, end of verse 8. Let's go before his incarnation. Referring to Christ Jesus, who although he existed in the form of God. Form of God. The Greek term is morphe, M-O-R-P-H-E. We have it in the middle of our word metamorphosis. In its original term, it meant the essential form that doesn't change. Keep that in mind. There's another word that is often translated form, and it's It's schema, S-C-H-E-M-A. We got our word scheme from it. They're different. Schema represents a form that changes. You say, what? So let me explain it further. We are in form human beings. We are not less or more than, we are human beings. From conception until death, we are human beings. That's our morphe. However, our schema is described in the stages we've been through as human beings. We begin as small as a period at the end of the sentence. Cynthia taught me that when she was pregnant with our children. That little thing inside me is the size of a period at the end of a sentence. So we begin as an embryo, and then we grow to fetus, and then we become a newborn. Our schema is changing. The newborn becomes a little baby. And as we begin to walk and talk and eat and or at least feed ourselves, we become little children. Our schema is changing. Little children grow into young pre-teenagers, and then finally teenagers, and then young adults, and then middle adults, and then ornery adults. You reach a final stage of ornery, where you are growing older. Your schema keeps changing, but your morphe remains human. Back to the verse. Who, although he existed in the unchanging deity, the form of God. Second part of the verse is equally important. He didn't regard equality with God something to clutch, something to cling to. But he released that privileged position. Now, don't think for a moment he stopped being God. That's where the cults will take you away from the truth. He's just a man when he came to this earth, and as a man he was subject to all the things of humanity, including sin. Wrong. As God, he knew no sin, did no sin, had no sin. Scripture states that. I love that translation in the New American Standard Bible. The verb means to clutch. If you're in a crowd and a thief is running through the group and grabs your purse, ladies, he will or she will clutch the purse and run. It's the word used of a thief or a robber, clutching something. But in this case, it isn't a robber, it's God himself, Jesus, the Son of God. Existing in the unchanging deity of his essence, he did not regard that position in heaven something he would clutch and hold on to and not release. Why? Because he's humble of heart. Because to come to our rescue, he couldn't remain in heaven. So the plan of salvation required his giving up his will and releasing what had been his privileged position. And if you want to think of something remarkable, imagine that. The resplendent glory of the throne room of the Godhead, surrounded by the presence angels and the seraphim who flood the throne of God with their praises, having no need, knowing no pain, experiencing no rejection or mistreatment. He existed in that ideal place as God. But he said to the Father, yes, I will go. Unless you go, there will not be a sacrifice. I will be that sacrifice. So he did not regard it something to clutch. And so what did he do? Well, he became a servant. Expressed very clearly at the beginning of verse 7, he emptied himself. All sorts of theories called the kenotic theory, K-E-N-O-T-I-C, kenotic, from the Greek term kenosis, which is the word for emptying, translated here in that way. Of what did he empty himself? J.B. Lightfoot says he divested himself. But of what? Did he stop being God? What did he empty himself of? If you carry a Ryrie Study Bible, you will see in the footnote this sentence, very helpful sentence. It does not mean he surrendered any attributes of deity, but that he took on the limitations of humanity. Wonderful words. Wonderful description. Without releasing any of his deity, he took on all the limitations of humanity. More specifically, he voluntarily set aside the independent use of his divine attributes when he became a man. Undiminished deity in true humanity, one person called the Incarnation. The Incarnation. God in flesh. For the first time ever and never to be changed, deity became humanity. True humanity. True humanity. No play acting. He wasn't part angels, sprouting wings, didn't have a halo, didn't glow, didn't walk around a white robe, spotless sandals, going, ooh, mm, cross hanging around his neck. Didn't know. That's all caricature. Had he walked on this earth today and were doing what he came to do, you wouldn't pick him out as anyone different. Just another human being. In this case, another Jewish adult. Another Jewish baby, grew to be a teenager, grew to be an adult. Most of us are older than he ever became on this earth. Amazing. True man. What does that mean? It means when he cried, his cheeks were wet with tears. It means when he was working in the carpenter shop and cut himself, it means he bled. It means when he slept, he snored. How's that? You hadn't thought of that before, had you? It means when he stumbled with his toe, he fell. It means when his heart was broken, he grieved. It means when he was tired, he went to bed. It means when he was hungry, he ate food. When he was thirsty, he drank liquids. He eliminated them just as we do. He was true humanity. However, he was God. He was the Lamb of God who took away the sins of the world. Look at the picture that Paul paints. No time to develop it all. I wish I could. He emptied himself, taking the form of a bondservant, being made in the likeness of a man, found in appearance as a man. Here's our word again. He humbled himself, becoming obedient to the point of death, even a cross kind of death. Obedient to whom? The Father. Death. Death. Death. Death. Death. Heart stopped beating. But not just any death. The absence of a definite article is significant, not on the cross, but on a cross. If your version reads the cross, it's a misstatement. It should read a cross. Obedient to death on a cross. When there is an absence of a definite article, the emphasis falls on the quality of the subject. A cross kind of death. All that a cross represented was his to endure. F.F. Bruce puts it in words you will never forget. It is difficult for us, after so many centuries during which the cross has been venerated as a sacred symbol, to realize the unspeakable horror, the disgust, that the mention, the very thought of the cross provoked. In polite Roman society, the word cross was an obscenity, not to be uttered in conversation. This utterly vile form of punishment was that which Jesus endured, and by enduring it, he turned that shameful instrument of torture into the object of his followers' proudest boast. Paul wrote, "As for me, I will boast only about the cross of our Lord Jesus Christ," Galatians 6:14. An incomprehensible turning upside down of all the accepted values of his day. It was an obscenity. In our day, it's jeweled and finds its way around the necks of women and men. In our day, sometimes the most decorative part of a church is a cross. How incorrect. When we were designing this building, I had very little to do with most of it. That's why it looks so great. I kept my hands out of it. but I had a lot to do with the cross. No special super duper lighting, no bronze, no glistening glitter. Keep the sandpaper off of the wood. Let's use timber that's rugged, no stain, no finish. Let's hang it so that it's clearly obvious. Not to worship, but to remind us. It's a symbol. And we have done that. It weighs perhaps 450, 500 pounds. The vertical is 14 feet long and the horizontal about 8 feet across. The leather straps in the middle came from an idea I saw in Jerusalem, where, as accurate as I could research it, the cross beam was strapped to the vertical beam. He only carried the cross beam. He couldn't have carried that much weight. The cross beam is about 200 pounds. He dragged that. And when that found its way to the cross, it was strapped onto the vertical, because other victims would be used, so they would unstrap it and have another victim carry the cross beam. And on we could go. May I shock you? It may be even more vivid if we would hang there an electric chair or a syringe used in capital punishment. It is an instrument of horror, so disgusting to his culture and day, you didn't even use the word cross in sophisticated societies. Even death on a cross. It is a dreadful thing. It is a vile thing. Why do I camp on it like this? Because it's on that cross he screamed in agony, "Eloi, Eloi, lama sabachthani? My God, why have you forsaken me?" You don't think of the scream coming from the lips of Jesus unless you understand it was on a cross kind of death he died, and the Savior was bearing your sins and my sins, the sins of the world. And the Father, for the first and only time in their existence together, turned his back. And Jesus felt in that agonizing moment the abandonment that sin brought. That's when he bore all the sins of the world. When I survey the wondrous cross on which the Prince of Glory died, my richest gain, I count the loss, and I pour contempt on all my pride. Of course. Who else has died for you? No one. Who else paid the complete penalty for you, your sins, your wife, your husband's, your family, your children, your grandparents, and back, and forward, no one. No one. Even death on a cross. Charles Wesley put it well, "'Tis mystery all, the immortal dies." Is it any wonder that when he left us a symbol, he left it a series of actions done without words? I've run out of words. I can't go any further. It's as it should be. When you're in the presence of that kind of humility, you are dumbstruck. You sit and stare, and you should. He gave us a piece of bread to use. I received of the Lord that which also he had given to me, writes Paul. The night in which he was betrayed, he took bread, and having given thanks, he broke it, and he said, "Here, take this and eat it in remembrance of me." In the same manner also, he took the cup and looked at the wine in the cup and said, this liquid represents my blood. Drink it in remembrance of me. Fools that came in later days called Christians cannibals, drinking the blood of Jesus. Please. These are symbols. We don't worship the bread. We don't worship the cup. We don't worship the wooden cross. We worship the Savior. And because he has done this for us, two questions have to be answered when we come to the table. First, are we clean? And second, why not? It doesn't matter what church you're a part of. It doesn't matter what your age or gender is. It doesn't matter your roots or the debauched life you may have lived, or rather good life. It doesn't matter. We're all rotten, stinking sinners. That's all we are. We're no better than Pat Summerall hanging over the toilet there in Augusta, Georgia, throwing out his guts. I have no feeling of shame whatsoever. I have feeling of gratitude that he would even have the courage to write it for every one of us addicted to something could read. Are my hands, is my heart clean? If I know Jesus, if I'm walking with him, yes. If I don't know him, no. This is for the Lord's people. I didn't set up the rules. So if you don't know Christ and you choose not to receive him, don't take the elements. Why would you? But if you know him and you're walking in the light, why would you let them pass? We embrace the bread, the cup. So the real issue is, where are you today in light of the cross? Let's bow our heads together. I'd like you to just sit quietly for a few moments. As some of you trust Christ as your Savior, others of you find cleansing. Thank you, Father, for the cross. Thank you for the one who died for us there, for that sacred head, now wounded, with grief and shame, weighed down. Thank you for the bread, the body of our Savior, given in humility for us. We love you, Father. Thank you for the table. Thank you for our Savior's blood that keeps on cleansing us from all sin, that divine detergent that washes us clean inside and out. We worship you, our Father, and we thank you for the plan that required the blood of the Lamb. Our Father, meet with us in a very special way during this time of silent meditation. May we be lost in the thought of the one who left heaven and died on a cross kind of place. In his matchless name we pray. Amen.
1: The servant who came didn't arrive with fanfare or demand recognition. He emptied himself, took the form of a bondservant, and died the vilest death imaginable, all to rescue broken people like you and me. That's not religion, that's grace. And if you've never surrendered your life to the one who paid it all, today is the day. Chuck?
2: 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Not to me, not to this program, but to the cross.
1: I'm Bill Meyer. 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
1: With SRN News, I'm Rich Thomason in Washington. New York City's Democrat Socialist mayor was not on the ballot in yesterday's primaries, but three congressional candidates endorsed by Zohran Mamdani were, and all three of them won. Camp Mystic, the Texas Christian camp where 25 girls and two teen counselors died in flooding last summer, has filed for Chapter 11 bankruptcy. Victims' families sued in November, arguing the camp operators had failed to take the necessary steps to protect the girls. This is going to happen, the words of the head of the UN's nuclear agency, saying that his inspectors will be visiting Iran's nuclear enrichment sites. President Trump says that when it comes to Iranian claims that no inspections have been agreed to,
2: they're wrong. They know they're wrong. They told us inside, and we have it down 100% inspections.
1: Following the lead of the House, the Senate has passed a war powers resolution demanding that President Trump get congressional approval before any additional military action against Iran. The president dismisses the non-binding resolution as meaningless and poorly timed. Today marks the fourth anniversary of the Supreme Court's repeal of Roe v. Wade. Marjorie Dannenfelser of the Susan B. Anthony Pro-Life America says that now her group's attention turns to abortion pills.
3: We have women who are receiving these drugs because of a Biden COVID hangover. The rules were dropped around the distribution of these drugs. There's no in-person visit to anybody associated with her health. She just gets it in the mail, or her boyfriend, her ex-husband, the guys at the fraternity, someone has those drugs and she gets them, and it's leading to disasters all over the country.
1: Dannenfelser speaking with the Salem Radio Network. Wall Street, the Dow is up 199 points. This is SRN News.
4: 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That's good news. Proverbs 23, verse 24.

Good morning. 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

0: In Hebrews 10, we're told to promote love and good works. For years, Elizabeth Elliot has been pointing women to Jesus and challenging them to live a life characterized by love, good deeds, and devotion to God's Word. Welcome to Gateway to Joy. Anything, if offered to God, can and will become your gateway to joy.
1: You are loved with an everlasting love. This is God's Word to us. He loves us, and underneath are His everlasting arms. This is your friend, Elizabeth Elliot, talking again today about mothers, and this particular day, about a mother's fears. You know my dear friend Amy Carmichael, don't you? Not that I ever met her, but I have read her books many, many times. I actually wrote a book about her life called A Chance to Die. She was an Irish missionary in India and became the mother of hundreds of Indian children whom she had rescued from moral danger. She wrote this poem about a mother's fears. Far in the future lieth a fear like a long, low mist of gray, gathering to fall in dreary rain. Thus doth thy heart within thee complain. And even now thou art afraid, for round thy dwelling the flying winds are ever telling of the fear that lieth gray, like a gloom of brooding mist upon the way. But the Lord is always kind. Be not blind to the shining of His face, to the comforts of His grace. Hath He ever failed thee yet? Never, never. Wherefore fret? Oh, fret not thyself, nor let thy heart be troubled, neither let it be afraid. Near by thy footfall springeth a joy, like a new-blown little flower, growing for thee to make thee glad. Let thy countenance be no more sad, but wake the voice of joy and health within thy dwelling. And let thy tongue be ever telling, not of fear that lieth gray, but of little laughing flowers beside the way. For the Lord is always kind. Be not blind. Be not blind to the shining of His face, to the comforts of His grace. He hath never failed thee yet. Never will His love forget. O fret not thyself, nor let thy heart be troubled, neither let it be afraid. That poem has meant so much to me, as I'm tempted as a grandmother to fear for the future of my grandchildren, who are growing up in what seems a very dangerous and almost a totally godless world. But we know it's not a godless world. God is in the world. He loves those children. We can pray for them, as Amy Carmichael prayed for her 700 children and for their surrogate mothers. She had a family of over 1,000, counting the 700 children and the young women who took care of those little children. You have heard several times from my friend Arlita Winston, and I have a letter here from Arlita that she wrote telling about some of her fears as a mother. This is actually from a family letter that she writes to her children. It's called The Stork, and graciously, Arlita has been sending me a copy of this stork letter. And she addresses a paragraph to her only daughter, Sarah. She says, "Sarah, your recent letter on the war has stirred me to the core, and I think I would like to answer it by way of stories of my life. The stories will need to spill over to subsequent issues of this letter because of the length. The fears of a mother with her children in days like these. These fears are a standing invitation for our Lord, who says, 'I am looking all around to see on whose behalf I can be strong.' You're already familiar with some of these stories, but for all of our sakes, let me recount them to remind us of the goodness and mercies of the Lord, to remind us that He is on the throne, sovereignly in charge. His crown has not slipped, and we are His very own. We are the Father's gift to Jesus. Jesus said, 'My Father, which gave them me, is greater than all, and no man is able to pluck them out of my father's hand. It was in 1947, and I was 8, says Arlita. For 6 very long months, my daddy was in China with Bob Pierce, preaching their hearts out 4 times a day, and sometimes more. While in Xi'an, in a meeting with 10,000, just as Daddy was ready to give the altar call, the lights all over the stadium went out. There was mass confusion, and the meeting had to be dismissed. At this time, Daddy wondered, what if the lights go out in all of China like that? A divine urgency was to bring him back just before all the lights would go out. 1948, Daddy returned for 4 months, primarily to find a house so that we could join him, but also to preach. Uncle Paul was born during those days. Now Mother had 5 of us. He searched for a house, nothing. His final weekend with large meetings, he said, "All right, Lord, I'm going to give everything in me to these meetings, waiting before you. I can't look for a house any longer. If I can't find a house by now, I'll take it as my answer from you that the family is not to come." That very weekend, the Nationalist General approached him, offering his home complete with furnishings and no key money. Key money was a huge factor involving thousands of dollars that had to be given up front. President Truman was reelected in that November's election, and the armies started that very night moving south from Peking. Newspapers screamed, "American families evacuate Shanghai." The Lord spoke to Mother's heart. "You don't have to go, but if you're going to go, you must go now." Just then, a cable arrived from Daddy. "Take President Wilson, a ship, leaving February 11th, 1949, San Francisco. Shop for 3 years." Imagine your husband giving you orders that you had to shop for everything you were going to need for 3 years. Excitement ran high. Mother sold all our household goods, and what a shopping spree.

0: How on earth do they ever transact their business? I've often wondered that. How did the tourist get their goods after haggling for their price? Daddy was there to meet us. A mother's fears allayed in the mercy and the grace of God. Also, here's a quotation that reminds us that the future is not our province. How often we need to be reminded of that. The future does not belong to us. God is already there. It belongs to Him. Now listen to this. The Lord will perfect that which concerneth me. Thy mercy, O Lord, endureth forever. Forsake not the works of thine own hands. As God leads me, will I go, nor choose my way. Let him choose the joy or woe of every day. They cannot hurt my soul because he is in control. I leave to him the whole. His children may. Why is it that we're so busy with the future? It is not our province. And is there not a criminal interference with him to whom it belongs in our feverish, anxious attempts to dispose of it? And in filling it up with shadows of good and evil shaped by our own wild imaginations. To do God's will as fast as it is made known to us, to inquire every hour, I almost said every moment, what he requires of us, and to leave ourselves, our friends, and every interest at his control, with a cheerful trust that the path which he marks out leads to our perfection and to himself. This is both our duty and our happiness. Why will we not walk in the plain, simple way? Fear drains our spiritual energy. Fear accomplishes nothing positive. Furthermore, it's disobedience, isn't it? Because God tells us again and again in his word, and among Jesus' last words to his disciples, he said to them several times, "Do not be afraid. Do not be afraid. Fear not." We are arrogating to ourselves something that doesn't belong to us when we try to control the future. When we allow fears of the future to sap our energies. If we do faithfully what God wants us to do today, we can trustfully and safely leave in His hands everything that's going to happen tomorrow. And as we have done faithfully what He wanted us to do today, we can be assured that He will make plain to us what we need to do when tomorrow comes. Let's leave it with him, shall we? Let's not take what doesn't belong to us. Today belongs to us. Tomorrow doesn't.
1: 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This has been a production of the Bible Broadcasting Network.

Psalm 66, verses 1 and 2 says, "Make a joyful noise unto God, all ye lands. Sing forth the honor of his name. Make his praise glorious."

It was A.W. Tozer who said this: "The greatness of God rouses fear within us, but his goodness encourages us not to be afraid of him. To fear and not be afraid, that is the paradox of faith."

I think Psalm 90, verse 12, makes for a wonderful prayer for every single day. Listen to this, Psalm 90, verse 12. So teach us to number our days, that we may apply our hearts unto wisdom. Great prayer, So teach us to number our days, that we may apply our hearts unto wisdom.

I exhort therefore that first of all supplications, prayers, intercessions, and giving of thanks be made for all men, for kings, and for all that are in authority, that we may lead a quiet and peaceable life in all godliness and honesty. For this is good and acceptable in the sight of God our Savior, who will have all men to be saved and to come unto the knowledge of the truth. It's time.

Proverbs 14, verses 34 and 35 teach that when a people pursue what is right before God, they experience His favor and blessing. Yet sin brings a reproach and decline. As we read these verses today, let's allow God's Word to help us prepare to pray for our nation. Proverbs 14, 34 and 35. Righteousness exalteth a nation, but sin is a reproach to any people. The king's favor is toward a wise servant, but his wrath is against him that causeth shame. That was Proverbs 14, and we read verses 34 and 35. Now, will you join me as we go together to the Lord in prayer? Let's pray. Heavenly Father, your word makes clear the ancient and eternal truth that the true greatness of a nation is not found in its achievements, its economy, its armies, or even its love of liberty. A nation is exalted only when its people walk in righteousness, when truth is honored, when justice is practiced, and when your ways are esteemed above our own human ambitions. Lord, we thank you for every evidence of goodness, decency, and compassion that still exists across our country. We thank you for citizens who serve their communities, for teachers who instruct with integrity, for parents who sacrifice for their children, and for those who quietly do what is right even when no one is watching. These are rare virtues in America today. May they flourish in our nation. We pray for our schools and our educational institutions. Lord, give wisdom to those who shape the minds of young people. Help us teach what is true, honorable, and good. Guard our children from deception and confusion in the classroom or in textbooks. Raise up a generation that values character more than anything this world has to offer. Father, we grieve over the violence that recently took place at a public library in California. We pray for the families.

0: who lost loved ones there, for the child who was injured, and for a community shaken by this tragedy. Lord, bring healing and peace. Turn hearts away from violence and toward the paths of righteousness that preserve life. We lift before you those who are preparing for disasters and those who respond when crisis comes. We think of emergency managers, first responders, and local officials who work to protect communities during fire season and hurricane season. Lord, give them wisdom, endurance, and good judgment. 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Lord, we pray for American farmers and truck drivers who cultivate the land, who move goods, who help provide food for millions of people. Grant stability and fairness to agricultural trade. Give wisdom to those who make decisions that affect rural communities and family farms. Most of all, Father, we pray that righteousness would grow in our homes, our workplaces, our communities, and our nation. Help us to choose what pleases you. Give us leaders who delight in what is right. Give us citizens who value truth. Give us courage to reject what brings reproach and to embrace what brings honor. May America not seek to exalt ourselves through human effort, but exalt our nation, Lord, through humble obedience to your moral law, so that the fruit of righteousness will be seen in our conduct, our conversations, our decisions, and our future. And so, Lord, we ask these things in the name of Jesus Christ, our righteous Lord. Amen.
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2: With SRN News, I'm Bob Agnew in Washington. Today is a four-year anniversary of the repeal of Roe v. Wade. Marjorie Dannens fell served. Susan B. Anthony, Pro-Life America, says the timing couldn't be better.
3: So let's just put it in the context of America's birthday coming up, the founding documents that are the foundation of even the pro-life argument, the inalienable right to life, of course. We're also celebrating this month the 160th anniversary of the passage of the 14th Amendment that guarantees equal protection under the law to all persons. So it's very relevant.
2: Dan Infelser was a guest on the Salem Radio Network. The head of the UN's nuclear agency has signaled that Iranian nuclear enrichment sites will be visited by his inspectors.
4: International Atomic Energy Agency head Rafael Mariano Grossi says that the visits to nuclear enrichment sites are a key component in the interim deal between the US and Iran to reach an end to the war. Grossi made the comments at a press conference at the tsunami-hit Fukushima nuclear power plant, adding, whether this happens the day after tomorrow or in 1 week or 10 days, it's important but not essential. This is.
2: And that is a report from correspondent Charles de la Desma. Meantime, President Trump says part of the deal with Iran will be a benefit to U.S. farmers.
5: The money that will be taken out of Iran is going to go to our farmers to give corn, soybeans, wheat to Iran.
6: President Trump claims the interim deal to end the war with Iran will deliver a financial windfall to American farmers, as Iranian financial assets are unfrozen. Vice President J.D. Vance explaining Monday,
7: if there is any frozen Iranian assets that are unfrozen, then we have approval over that process.
6: But Iran's UN ambassador in Geneva, Ali Bahraini, rejects the notion.
8: Iran is the only country who decides what to do with those assets.
6: Ben Thomas, Washington.
2: This is SRN News.
9: Proverbs 23, verse 24 is your good news memory verse this week. The father of the righteous shall greatly rejoice, and he that begetteth a wise child shall have joy of him. That's good news. Proverbs 23, verse 24.

0: From the studios of the Bible Broadcasting Network, we present Christian Classics, reading from a book that has influenced the lives of many people. Our narrator is Lynn Brooks.
1: Today we'll be reading Chapter 8 from Mel Trotter. Paul, an apostle of Jesus Christ by the will of God, according to the promise of life which is in Christ Jesus, to Timothy, my dearly beloved son, grace, mercy, and peace from God the Father and Christ Jesus our Lord. I thank God, whom I serve from my forefathers with pure conscience, that without ceasing I have remembrance of thee in my prayers night and day, greatly desiring to see thee, being mindful of thy tears, that I may be filled with joy. Wherefore I put thee in remembrance, that thou stir up the gift of God which is in thee by the putting on of my hands. For God hath not given us the spirit of fear, but of power, and of love, and of a sound mind. Be not thou therefore ashamed of the testimony of our Lord, nor of me, his prisoner. Harry Monroe and Mel Trotter became fast buddies. Harry fondly referred to Mel as my Timothy, while Mel used to call Harry Paul. The friendship lasted for many years until the Lord took this warm-hearted Irishman home. When Mel moved to Grand Rapids to superintend the city rescue mission in that city, the men felt the separation keenly. For 2 years, they had worked together in the mission in Chicago and many surrounding churches. People never wearied of listening to their testimonies. So it is we have on record the letters of a spiritual father to his spiritual son, begotten in the Lord. Harry Monroe wrote Mel March 4th, 1900. My beloved, yours to hand, delighted to hear from you, am so hopeful regarding your work. We thank God with you for what his grace has done up to date, and let us expect big things, for he is a wonder-working Jesus. Dear boy, you must let up a little. Take at least one day and night to rest. 6 days shalt thou labor, not law, but grace. Well, you are often in my thoughts and prayers. Well, good boy, remember me to all. Lovingly, Harry Monroe. On March 26, 1900, Mel received another letter from his Paul. My beloved, as you were in my thoughts today, I just want you to know you were not forgotten. Well, Mel, I wish I could just see you for a minute and sing Hide Me or some other song. I miss you, but it is all right. You are just where he wants you, bless his name. Yesterday was a big day with us. Last night it was grand. I know you will be glad to hear the dear old mission is doing business. I was delighted to see your grand report. Thank God, I believe the Lord will show the kickers of Grand Rapids that there is power in Jesus' blood to save. May the good Lord make you a great blessing. Very truly, Harry Monroe. Subsequent letters not only reveal the deep love between the two men, but also the sense of good humor which existed between them. In letters from Chicago, Mr. Monroe wrote on September 12, 1900, My beloved, glad to hear from you. Say, I thought you had forgotten we were on earth. You may not care to hear from me, but if you knew how much good you do me and how much I am encouraged, you would give me at least one injection of Grand Rapids hot air once a week. Mel, I have a hope that someday the dear Lord will permit you and I to do some special work together. It may be a long time off, but it will come to pass. Glad to hear you are going to move. It does me good to think that our meetings in Grand Rapids are still kindly remembered. You are in my thoughts and prayers every day. I trust you will hold me up also. Lovingly, Pa. 2 years later, Monroe wrote to Mel using Timothy. May 1908. My dear Tim, would have been a real delight to have seen you and Mrs. Trotter. Hope, however, to have a good visit with you soon. Just returned from Charlestown Sunday. Had a fine work. My son, your dad, is still praying and smiling his way through. Love to all. Dad. Mrs. Sarah D. Clark was one of God's noble women. For 31 years, she labored incessantly among the outcasts and downcasts of Chicago, with that love shed abroad in her heart which only the Holy Spirit can give. During the early years of the PGM, her husband, Colonel Clark, was with her. And when he died, she bravely took up the burden where he laid it down. She achieved something that few women have equaled. It is possible she holds an all-time record. For over 6,000 successive nights, she never missed a night meeting in the old mission. During this time, she also visited the county jail 2 and 3 times a week, going from cell to cell and talking to prisoners. Her power and influence over drunken and unruly men was remarkable. One night in particular, a poor fellow on crutches came in very drunk and almost crazy. He disturbed the meeting incessantly until two of the ushers remonstrated with him. And soon there was trouble, and all three fell to the floor together. When the drunken man, in a frenzied rage, reached for his crutch and would have done serious injury to those around, he felt the touch of a small hand upon his arm and looked up into the face of Mother Clark. The man suddenly became quiet, and the meeting went on. Her life was simple and humble. She was visiting in a hospital one day and stopped to talk with a poor, sick girl who was unsaved and hardened in heart. She seemed unmoved by all Mrs. Clark could say to her. In the next bed lay a piteous outcast, wasted and worn, and this rebellious girl said to herself, "If that woman gives that girl a kiss, I will believe in her religion." Mrs. Clark passed on to the next bed, spoke a few comforting words to the poor girl, and, as she was leaving, stooped and kissed her on the forehead.

in the Lord. To the glory of God, he found himself surrounded by loving hearts. Among all of his friends, Mrs. Clark proved to be a mother in Israel. Her letters to her spiritual boy reveal a depth of love and understanding for the one who so narrowly escaped a drunkard's grave. In her letter from Chicago, she said, "My dear beloved boy, nearly one whole month and not a peep from you, but my dear brother, you are faithfully remembered as I promised every day, and sometimes I feel led to remember you often. I know the Lord must be blessing you, for he has promised. As usual, I am on the rush every day, hardly know when or where to stop. We are having wonderful meetings. The tide is rising higher and higher. Well, we all miss you so much, but know the Lord needs you there, or he would not have sent you. Therefore, you can depend upon his promise that his wisdom, grace, and strength will be sufficient for you. In sweetest love, kind remembrance to dear Mrs. T, and with Christian fellowship, S. D. Clark." Mr. Trotter received many letters from Mrs. Clark over the years. The passing of time only enriched the fellowship between them. The following letter, written from Chicago, was a beautiful one, expressing heartfelt love for Jesus and containing her personal testimony. April 15, 1908. "My dear boy Mel, seldom do I get time to whisper a word in your ear, but always time to ask the dear Lord to fill you to overflowing with wisdom and power, that you may present the riches of his grace to a perishing world. How my heart goes out in fidelity to all the dear ones that have radiated from this humble spot, where thousands have received a divine touch to go forth to be a blessing to the world. Think of Mackie and Rice, the whirlwind evangelist. This is truly a day of miracles. I am treading the same path, always happy and content to know I can be the little tack in the great structure that will one day be completed. Yes, more I begin to appreciate what it meant when the Lord called for my time and asked what I was doing to decorate my heavenly home. I then and there gave him a mortgage on my time never to be redeemed, and ever since have felt that time was not my own. That call was the laying of the cornerstone of PGM. As Mr. Clark used to say, there was no peace until the mission was started, and if it hadn't been for his wife, there never would have been a PGM. So where might you and thousands of others have been? He moves in a mysterious way his wonders to perform. Well, I realize the going is almost over. I sometimes wonder who my next-door neighbor will be, and I am already preparing for a banquet up there when there will be a reunion such as no pen can describe. Aren't you glad you were to be one of the reception committee? God bless you is my daily prayer. May you long be spared for his glory. With much love to both yourself and Mrs. T, I am ever your foster mother, S. D. Clark." In 1912, Mother Clark was hurt in an accident that brought her excellent attendance record to an end. The last years of her life, she was a shut-in and an invalid. On January 29, 1918, just over 20 years after her beloved son in the Lord, Mel Trotter, went into the old mission, she went to be with the Lord. She was 83 years of age. Writing to a friend, Mr. Trotter said, "Her homegoing is a sad blow to me. All these years she faithfully prayed for me. Her letters were always a source of tremendous encouragement to me." Mel Trotter became a great man. His influence was international. He was doubly blessed in having such spiritual foster parents. Only death brought to an earthly end the love, advice, and fellowship of Mother Clark and Paul Monroe. It was natural that Mel Trotter should become the spiritual son of those two great hearts at the Pacific Garden Mission. He was begotten of the Lord, and the tenderness and love that flowed out from their hearts reveals the bond that existed between them. Christians reading this biography will understand the affection they held for one another. Somebody once put it this way,

0: How sacred and beautiful is the feeling of affection in the pure and guileless soul. The proud may sneer at it. The fashionable call it a fable. The selfish and dissipated affect to despise it. But the holy passion is surely from heaven, and is made evil only by the corruptions of those it was sent to preserve and bless. Today, on Christian Classics, we have been reading from the book Mel Trotter by Fred C. Zarfus, published by the Zondervan Publishing House.
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0: Ready for a great story on Through the Bible? Well, you're in for one of the best. The suspense is thick, the emotions run high, and even though we may know the outcome, we love every minute of the drama. I'm Steve Schwetz, inviting you to turn in your Bible to Genesis 43 and grab a seat up toward the front of the Bible bus, because you're not going to want to miss a minute of the next part of Joseph's story. In this segment, Joseph is with his brothers. You know, the ones who nearly killed him, but instead sold him into slavery. And these are the moments Joseph has been thinking about, and likely the brothers have too, for over 20 years. I so appreciate how Dr. J. Vernon McGee, our teacher, walks us through the scene and then points out how Joseph's heart and his actions parallel those of Jesus himself. When you look at the big picture, it's clear how God was preserving his people. Even through all the twists and turns of history, God's heart is to draw all men and women to himself. And that's also the heartbeat of Through the Bible. You don't have to listen for long before you understand being on the Bible bus gives you an opportunity to be a part of taking the whole word to the whole world. First and most importantly, we're calling our brothers and sisters together to intercede for the people of the world. So as they hear the word of God taught, they respond in faith to God's gift of salvation. You can be a part of this prayer effort too. As I read letters from different parts of the world, pray for people in those areas and then listen for clues in their letters for specific things to lift up to the Lord. And if you like doing that, well, you need to join our world prayer team. Every day we're prompted to pray with a short email highlighting what God's doing somewhere in the world. You can spend a moment or two interceding and then get on with your day. That's it. Listen to how studying God's Word and praying with us is impacting your fellow Bible bus riders. Andrew from Florida shares this. It's impossible to put into words what this ministry means to me. I'm on the World Prayer Team, am on my second Bible bus trip, and have helped keep the gas tank topped off each month for the last few years. I was lost and living in sin for many years, confused and turning to the world for answers but never getting them. That all changed when I accepted Jesus Christ as my Savior while listening to Dr. McGee go through the book of Hebrews. Since then, my wife and I have joined a wonderful church in Fruit Cove, Florida, teach a kids class, and are guiding both of our daughters, 4 and 1 years old, in the ways of the Lord. I'll keep praying and flinging the seed till the Lord calls me home. Please don't grow weary in your work. Continue the Through the Bible ministry. I'm confident that when God looks down, He's smiling on everyone who has a part in it. May God richly bless you, my beloved. Your story made me smile, Andrew. I'm so glad to hear how your family is thriving in the Word and how you're growing and connected to a local church. Now, to join us as we travel the world on our knees, sign up for our app or at ttb.org. And if, like Andrew, you'd like to praise God and celebrate His goodness in your life, you can email us, super easy, BibleBus@ttb.org, or write to Box 7100, Pasadena, California, 91109, or in Canada, Box 25325, London, Ontario, N6C, 6B1. Let's pray. Father, thank you for your word and how it impacts our thinking and our hearts. Open our eyes to your truth now. In Jesus' name, amen. Here's Dr. J. Vernon McGee with our study of Genesis 43 on Through the Bible.
1: Now, as we get here into this 43rd chapter of the book of Genesis at verse 16, you'll recall that last time that the sons of old Jacob, Israel as his name had been changed, they are asked by their father to return to the land of Egypt to buy corn, because the famine was even worse now. That is, it had been extended out over more time than any of them dreamed that it would be. And he's told very definitely by his son Judah, there's no use going down there. If you go down there, you've got to have Benjamin with you. You wouldn't send him before. There's no point in going because the man won't see us. And so Jacob had to relinquish the boy and let him go along. And now we read in verse 15 to make the connection today, the men took that present and they took double money in their hand and Benjamin and rose up and went down to Egypt and stood before Joseph. Now, friends, this is a dramatic moment. He looks down not at 10 boys but 11 of them. And frankly, all 12 of them are there together. Will you notice this? Verse 16, and when Joseph saw Benjamin with them, he said to the ruler of his house, bring these men home and slay and make ready, for these men shall dine with me at noon. Now, why would he do this? Well, I think it's quite obvious of why that he would do this. Joseph invites these brethren of his home because he did not want to make himself known unto them publicly. He wanted to be a private affair. Now, will you notice, they go home. The man did as Joseph bade, and the man brought the men into Joseph's house. And the men were afraid because they were brought into Joseph's house. And they said, because of the money that was returned in our sacks at the first time are we brought in, that he may seek occasion against us and fall upon us and take us for bondmen and our asses. Now, these men are really panicky now because they can't imagine him inviting them to his home for any good, because he's dealt with them so harshly before, and now he's invited them home for lunch. Again, here is something that under ordinary circumstances would be something to brag about, as if the President of the United States had invited you to the Blue Room for dinner, or the Pink Room, or better still, the Dining Room, and you were invited there for dinner. Why, you would think it was a wonderful thing, but in this particular instance, it brings no joy to these men whatsoever. See, they have a guilt complex, and it's a mean one, because they are the ones that sold their brother. And there is a strange parallel here. And when they finally got there, they wondered, they began to speculate, was it because our money was put back in the bag and he's been seeking an occasion to take us and make slaves of us? Well, they didn't hesitate to make a slave of him and sell him down into the land of Egypt. Now, will you notice, verse 19, and they came near to the steward of Joseph's house, and they communed with him at the door of the house, and said, O sir, we came indeed down at the first time to buy food. It came to pass when we came to the inn that we opened our sacks, and behold, every man's money was in the mouth of his sack, our money in full weight. We brought it again in our hand. Are they beginning to apologize? They beginning to plead, you see. They even tell this man that's brought them there, who evidently was an official, listen to them, verse 22. And other money have we brought down in our hands to buy food. We cannot tell who put our money in our sack. And this official had been instructed. Joseph had told him what to say. He said, peace be to you. Fear not. Your God and the God of your father hath given you treasure in your sacks. I had your money. And he brought Simeon out unto them. Now this man, evidently, through the testimony of Joseph, had come to a knowledge of the living and true God. And I think Joseph had let him in, at least partially, on what was taking place. The man says, well, I had your money. And I think that frightened them all the more. And verse 24, and the man brought the men into Joseph's house, gave them water. They washed their feet. And here goes that foot washing again. We saw it in Abraham, you remember, and then down in the city of Sodom. And they washed their feet. And he gave their asses provender. And they made ready the present against Joseph came at noon, for they heard that they should eat bread there. They couldn't imagine being invited to lunch. And when Joseph came home, they brought him the present which was in their hand into the house and bowed themselves to him to the earth. And here they go down on their faces before Joseph, and they confessing that they brought a present. You remember that old Jacob told him, said, bring a present down to the man. And they bowed themselves to the earth. That fulfills the prophecy again. Now notice verse 27. He asked them of their welfare and said, is your father well? The old man of whom you spake, is he yet alive? May I say to you, that's a dramatic moment. Joseph is probably there sitting on some elevation, probably not a throne necessarily, but a place of prominence. And these men are bowing down before him. Now they get up and Joseph looks at them right in the eye and they look at him. And And he says to them, is your father, the old man of whom ye spoke, is he yet alive? How is he? You see, he's interested. After all, he's his father also. And they answered, thy servant, our father, is in good health. He's yet alive. And they bowed down their heads and made obeisance. And here they go down on their faces again. I'd love to have had a picture of that, wouldn't you? These brethren, and Benjamin's with them now, and he goes down too now, because after all of them went down. Notice what he did. And he lifted up his eyes, and he saw his brother Benjamin, his mother's son. You see, the others were his brothers, but half-brothers. This boy is his full brother, his mother's son. And he said, is this your younger brother, of whom ye spake unto me? And I think they nodded. And he said, God be gracious unto thee, my son. His brother. This is really a dramatic moment. And Joseph can't take it any longer. Joseph made haste, for his bowels did yearn. That is, oh, his heart went out to his brothers. His heart yearned upon his brother. And he sought where to weep, and he entered into his chamber and wept there. And he said to his brothers, excuse me a moment. Someone wants me on the telephone. And he got out of there as quickly as he could. He went into his own private quarters, and he wept, because he never thought maybe he'd ever see his brothers again, his own brother Benjamin. Maybe the famine's near to an end now. Add 7 more years. He's 40-some-odd years old. That is, Joseph is. And Benjamin is the youngest one of all, but he's a young man now. And so Joseph entered into his chamber and wept there. And he washed his face and went out and refrained himself and said, set on bread. Now, here is a marvelous, wonderful picture that is yet to be fulfilled. And I hope that you'll see in this something that's quite wonderful. Zacharias said that he's going to make himself known unto his brethren someday. They're going to ask him about nail prints in his hands. And that he's going to, at that time, the Lord Jesus said, I receive those in the house of my friends. Then they'll know him. They'll recognize him. And then they will weep. But he has provided salvation for them. He's provided redemption for them. Now, that's going to take place when the Lord Jesus comes back to the earth the second time. He'll be revealed to his brethren, the nation Israel. That is, there'll be that remnant there. There'll be many there that they didn't know him. They didn't believe he came the first time, but then they're going to know him. Remember, the brethren of Joseph are the ones who delivered him into slavery. They sold him. They got rid of him. Now he's going to make himself known to his brethren. And may I say to you today, Christian friend, beware of anti-Semitism. Some of those people are the brethren of our Lord. And there's coming a day when he's going to make himself known unto them. It's a family affair. You better let his family alone. No Christian can engage in anti-Semitism. And I don't care how blind the nation Israel is, and I don't care what they engage in today. I'm perfectly aware of what you are aware of, that they are not always as lovely as some of us are, especially those of us that are Scotch. Oh, are we lovely people? Yes, but may I say, some of the Scotch have been pretty mean. Again, let me repeat, friends, this is a wonderful scene here. It's a dramatic scene. Notice, he washed his face, went out, refrained himself, and said, set on bread. Let's eat. Get it over with. But this is an amazing meal. And they set on for him by himself. And for them by themselves, and for the Egyptians which did eat with him by themselves, because the Egyptians might not eat bread with the Hebrews, for that is an abomination unto the Egyptians. Now, there's several things at this meal that these brethren, if they hadn't been so frightened, might have noticed. The first one is this. that he's not eating with the Egyptians. Egyptians ate alone. Joseph was separate from them. But after all, he's the brass. He's the head man in this particular place. Now will you notice something else? And they set before him the firstborn according to his birthright, and the youngest according to his youth, and the men marveled one at another. Now when Joseph put the place cards around, Joseph went around and he said, Reuben, you sit here. He put Benjamin way down at the end, and he put all the brethren in their right order. And they looked at each other in amazement. How did he know all that? But they're not suspicious at all of who he is, because naturally they're blind to who he is. Now, will you notice? And he took and sent messes unto them from before him. He served them, you know. He served their plates. And I wish we had another word here instead of sent messes to them, because it sounds rather messy, but it wasn't. But Benjamin's mess was five times so much as any of theirs. Again, he just couldn't refrain from showing his affection for his own brother. So he gave him five times as much. I bet that boy that had been through that famine, I bet that he had a real meal for the first time. And they drank and were merry with him. It was a glorious affair. What a wonderful day it'll be when he reveals himself to his brethren. Now that brings us to the 44th chapter here. And again, we have a very wonderful chapter before us here. And we find that Joseph now is going to send his brethren away with corn, but he's got something else up his sleeve. And it is to test their affection for the youngest brother, for his own brother, Benjamin. You see, they sold him in slavery. Now, have they changed? Would they, any one of them, be willing to give his life for his brother? Joseph's going to really find out something about these, and this brings Judah into a marvelous picture here, because Judah was willing to take his place. Now, let me read verse 1 of chapter 44. He commanded the steward of his house, saying, fill the men's sacks with food, as much as they can carry, and put every man's money in his sack's mouth, and put my cup, the silver cup, in the sack's mouth of the youngest, and his corn money. And he did according to the word that Joseph had spoken. As soon as the morning was light, the men were sent away, they and their asses. When they were gone out of the city, and not yet far off, Joseph said unto his steward, up, follow after the men, and when thou dost overtake them, say unto them, wherefore have ye rewarded evil for good? Is not this it in which my Lord drinketh, and whereby indeed he divineth? Ye have done evil in so doing. Now it was his cup. And you will notice that he speaks of the fact that he divineth. I'll say something about that in a minute, because we come to it later. Verse 6, he overtook them, and he spake unto them these same words. And they said unto him, wherefore saith my Lord these words? God forbid that thy servants should do according to this thing. In other words, the brethren start out, they think everything is all right, and when they get out a little ways, they're overtaken. Here comes a whole troop after them, and the accusation is made. Somebody got Joseph's cup, one of you fellows heisted his cup. He says, behold, the money which we found in our sacks' mouths we brought again unto thee out of the land of Canaan. How then should we steal out of thy Lord's house silver or gold? With whomsoever of thy servants it be found, both let him die, and we also will be my Lord's bondmen. They were so sure that none of them had gotten the cup. And he said, now also let it be according unto your words. He with whom it's found shall be my servant, and ye shall be blameless. Then they speedily took down every man his sack to the ground, opened every man his sack, and he searched and began at the eldest and left at the youngest, and the cup was found in Benjamin's sack. Then they rent their clothes and laded every man his ass and returned to the city. They went back. They're not going back home without Benjamin, you may be sure. And Judah and his brethren came to Joseph's house, for he was yet there. And they fell before him on the ground. Here they go down before him again, and this time, I tell you, it's in dismay, in agony. And Joseph said unto them, what deed is this that ye have done? What ye not are? Know ye not that such a man as I am can certainly divine? Now, Joseph apparently was a prophet, apparently was able to tell the future. And we know that's so because he interpreted the dreams of the baker and the butler and also Pharaoh himself. He was a prophet, and he apparently used this cup in it. This was a gift that God had given him. You must understand this is before Revelation. Now, don't you run and get a cup or go to anybody that's got one and think you can read tea leaves or something like that. That's all perfect nonsense today. And this business of the horoscope that's got so many people involved today, it's absolute nonsense, and it reveals the sad spiritual condition that people are in when they'll turn to that sort of thing. This was a gift God had given this man. Now, Judah comes to the front, and the nobility of this man stands out. You can see probably why, out of the tribe of Judah, the Savior's coming. Will you note verse 16? And Judah said, what shall we say unto my Lord? And I think this, again, is one of the finest speeches that this man is going to make here. And I won't be able to finish it all today. It just looks like in this continued story, we get to the dramatic point, then I have to leave off. But let me read. And Judah said, what shall we say unto my Lord? What shall we speak? Or how shall we clear ourselves? God hath found out the iniquity of thy servants. Behold, we are my Lord's servants, both we and he also with whom the cup is found. He makes full confession that it's because of their sin that this has come upon them. And he said, God forbid that I should do so, but the man in whose hand the cup is found, he shall be my servant. And as for you, get you up in peace unto your father. Now you see, he's going to hold Benjamin, and he says to these other brethren, go on home. You're free. But Benjamin's going to stay. Now, listen to Judah. Then Judah came near unto him and said, O my Lord, let thy servant, I pray thee, speak a word in my Lord's ears. And let not thine anger burn against thy servant, for thou art even as Pharaoh. You see the position that Joseph occupies. My Lord asked his servant, saying, have ye a father or a brother? And we said unto my Lord, we have a father, an old man, and a child of his old age, a little one. And his brother is dead, and he alone is left of his mother, and his father loveth him. And thou saidest unto thy servants, bring him down unto me, that I may set mine eyes upon him. And we said unto my Lord, the lad cannot leave his father, for if he should leave his father would die. And thou saidest unto thy servants, except your youngest brother come down with you, ye shall see my face no more. And it came to pass, when we came up unto thy servant, my father, we told him the words of my Lord. And our father said, go again and buy us a little food. And we said, we cannot go down. If our youngest brother be with us, then will we go down. For we may not see the man's face, except our youngest brother be with us. And thy servant, my father, said unto us, ye know that my wife bare me two sons, and the one went out from me, and I said, surely he's torn in pieces, and I saw him not since. And if ye take this also from me, and mischief befall him, ye shall bring down my gray hairs with sorrow to the grave. Now, very frankly, friends, I hate to break off there. This is really a tense moment here, but Judah as doing a noble thing here. He's doing the thing that Joseph wants to discover. We'll have to wait and see that next time. May God richly bless you, my beloved.
0: 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I'm Steve Schwetz, and I'll meet you back here as the Bible Bus rolls along.

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Do you know Him yet?

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1: With SRN News, I'm Bob Agnew in Washington. Socialism trending big time in New York City now after Democrats losing to far-left candidates endorsed by the New York City mayor there. Here's correspondent Laura Winters with a look at those elections.
2: Socialists sweeping primary races in New York, knocking mainstream Democrats off the ballot. It was a very big night for New York City's Democrat socialist mayor, Zoran Mamdani, as all of the socialist candidates he endorsed won their primary races. This is a major shift to the far left, and liberal media now calling the New York City mayor a kingmaker. All of these winners, for example, want to abolish ICE.
1: And that is correspondent Laura Winters reporting. The head of the UN's nuclear agency has signaled that Iranian nuclear enrichment sites will be visited by his inspectors. That's a big part of the talks between the U.S. and Iran. IAEA Director General Rafael Mariano Grossi emphasizes the inspections will take place.
3: Whether this happens the day after tomorrow or in 1 week or in 10 days, it's important, but not essential. This is going to happen. Of course, if they want to comply with the agreement, if they don't want, it's another matter.
1: General Motors is raising a few eyebrows for replacing some workers with actual robots and artificial intelligence. It's something a lot of workers fear there could be more of coming in the near future after cutting hundreds of jobs, right about 1,000, in fact, at one of its main factories. It has now hired, or should say employed, put to use dozens of robots, which is making up all the difference. On Wall Street, the Dow Jones Industrial Average is doing quite well early on, up 436 points, and the NASDAQ is up by 717. This is SRN News.
4: Proverbs 23, verse 24, is your good news memory verse this week. The father of the righteous shall greatly rejoice, and he that begetteth a wise child shall have joy of him. That's good news. Proverbs 23, verse 24.

This is a great excerpt from Streams in the Desert. I hope it encourages you, my friend. During the American Civil War, at the Battle of Lookout Mountain, Tennessee, a surgeon asked a soldier where he was hurt. The wounded soldier answered, "Right near the top of the mountain." He was not thinking of his gaping wound, but was only remembering that he had won the ground near the top of the mountain. May you and I also go forth to higher endeavors for Christ, never resting, until we can shout from the mountaintop, "I have fought the good fight. I have finished the race. I have kept the faith."

0: Hello there, my friend. It's time once again for the Family Altar here at the Bible Broadcasting Network. Ed Phillips with you, and I'll be back with you in about 4 or 5 minutes or so. But right now, as always, David Wyatt steps in. He's got some good devotional thoughts from God's holy word. David?
1: Praise ye the Lord, for it's good to sing praises unto our God, for it's pleasant, and praise is comely. Psalm 147, verse 1. Praise to our Lord is good and right, but it seems that praise from the truly grateful heart of a godly believer is especially appropriate and beautiful as we continue our theme of sing unto the Lord in our preparation for prayer and praise today. The psalmist goes on in this psalm to give many reasons in which to praise our God. One of the most wonderful of these is found in verse 3 when he wrote, "He healeth the broken in heart and bindeth up their wounds." Can you recall a time in your own life in which the Lord healed your broken heart and you were then able to praise Him for it? Well, certainly we all can, and this brings a song of praise to our lips that pleases God and can help others as well. One such song of praise that we often sing came from a very trying time experienced by one of God's people many years ago. Frank Greff, a pastor, passed through a very dark time in his life in which he even questioned whether God cared about the emotional and physical pain that he was suffering, and he sought an answer in prayer and the study of God's Word. And as he did this, the words seemed to speak to him through Peter's words in 1 Peter 5. "Therefore humble yourselves under the mighty hand of God, that He may exalt you in due time, casting all your care upon Him, for He careth for you." Well, as he poured out his hurting heart to God, these words came to him that he wrote down and soon made into a hymn to which music was then written specially for it. My own wife had this hymn sung at her dear grandfather's funeral, in which no doubt many others have found similar uses for it in their grief as well. The Lord used Pastor Greff's words to strengthen and bless many a hurting believer as he blessed Brother Greff in his own time of sorrow. The first verse and chorus of the hymn goes like this: "Does Jesus care when my heart is pained too deeply for mirth and song? As the burdens press and the cares distress and the way grows weary and long? Oh, yes, He cares. I know He cares. His heart is touched with my grief. When the days are weary, the long nights dreary, I know my Savior cares." The interesting thing is that this dear man of God was known for his Christian optimism and cheery-heartedness, as well as his love for children. Yet he also experienced dark days of doubts and fears. But the Lord met his need through His Word, and He can and will do the same for all His children if we'll but trust Him. Let's move on now to our time of prayer and praise as we rejoin our waiting BBN announcer and share together with the Lord round His throne of grace the prayer needs and praises that we have on our hearts today in the BBN Family Altar Prayer Time.
0: All right, David, thank you for those good devotional thoughts, as always. And let's now go before the Lord in prayer. Heavenly Father, how good it is to come to You. We know that we can come to You confidently. We can come to You boldly. We come to You reverently. And we know that You hear us. You're a prayer-hearing and prayer-answering God. And we come to You only because of Jesus. We thank You for Jesus, He who is our high priest and sits at Your right hand. And so as a BBN praying family, we pray collectively for a husband who is in the intensive care unit. We want to pray for a marriage to be strengthened, and not only for this marriage, but indeed there are many other marriages needing strengthening, needing undergirding. And a gentleman is requesting prayer for his migraines.

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A lady has persistent pneumonia, and we want to intercede on behalf of a lady who is blind and in need of assistance. And so now, for a few moments, let's lift up all of these requests just mentioned in the precious name of our Lord and Savior, Jesus Christ.

On the family altar now, we want to remember our listeners' unsaved friends and loved ones, and how we do pray that today will be the day of their salvation. A daughter has lost her heart valve. Do lift her up in prayer. And a friend is going through chemotherapy for lung cancer. Let us remember this friend especially for strength and endurance during this time.

pray now for the restoration of a relationship. Let us intercede on behalf of a lady who suffered a head injury recently. Do pray for healing there. And lift up a daughter who is going through a rather difficult situation right now.

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Pray for a husband to get a good report from his MRI. And as a BBN praying family, let us

A sister needs to adjust to new medication. Pray that that adjustment will go smoothly. A listener is in need of a financial blessing. Let's remember this listener in prayer, and surely there are many others who are in need of additional finances to meet obligatory bills and debts and all sorts of things that are just there and need to be dealt with. And pray for God's fullest provision for each and every one. A listener is praising the Lord for answered prayer. And a mom needs her car fixed. Pray that that can be done affordably and quickly. This mother is having to walk to work every day.

A family is grieving the loss of a loved one. Pray for God's strength and patience during these hard days. A gentleman is struggling with back pain. Pray that this pain will significantly dissipate, if not totally go away. And a lady is having some difficulties at work. Pray that those difficulties will get resolved quickly.

A listener is praising the Lord for a husband's good test results. A daughter is struggling with severe depression. Do remember her and pray for a lady to be able to visit her family.

Continuing now with praise reports and prayer requests on the family altar. A husband is being treated for leukemia. Pray for a gentleman to have wisdom and guidance about when he should retire. And let's now remember the many unspoken requests, unspoken and yet known by our Lord and our God, He who knows all things, and He who knows us better than ourselves. We pray His will be done in each and every one of these unspoken requests.

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Let's remember and intercede on behalf of a husband who is struggling with diabetic leg issues. And as a BBN praying family, let's lift up a gentleman who's having difficulty sleeping.

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A lady is struggling with Parkinson's disease. Let us pray for comfort and healing for her. And a granddaughter has a knot in her arm.

As a BBM praying family, let's intercede on behalf of a young mom. She's been in the hospital for about a month and suffering with continuous seizures. And a gentleman is being transferred to a new care facility. Let's remember all of these requests now in Jesus' name.

On the family altar now, let's remember a husband who is needing another stent put in his heart. A lady suffered a spinal cord injury. Pray for her comfort and healing. And a BBN listener is requesting prayer for a theft situation.

A granddaughter is suffering, or rather I should say, a granddaughter is struggling with perseverance. Do pray for her and for God's strength, double portions, even more strength for her to persevere and to do so with joy. Pray that a gentleman's cancer has not returned. And a loved one is continuing to recover from a fall. Pray for continued good recovery.

a gentleman is seeking to be more Christ-like. Pray that that process of sanctification will just continue on in his life. A listener is praising God for giving him assurance of salvation. Let us intercede as a BBM praying family on behalf of a lady adjusting to a new schedule. And we want to pray for many medical needs of a mother. Let's remember these requests now in Jesus' precious name.

On the family altar now, let's do pray for a listener requesting wisdom, wisdom from God regarding a decision to move. A gentleman had his leg amputated recently.

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And pray for a lady recovering from heart surgery.

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Pray for her. A father has cancer. Lift him up in prayer. And we also want to intercede on behalf of a cousin. This cousin has developed a heart condition.

a couple. They're looking for a good church home. Do pray that they will land on one quickly, a good Bible teaching church, one that communicates Christ clearly and confidently and boldly. A listener is praising the Lord for good friends and lift up a gentleman who recently underwent a stent procedure.

Continuing with prayer requests and praise reports on the family altar. Pray for a nephew who recently underwent a kidney transplant. Pray that recovery continues to go well with that, and that there aren't any issues with the new kidney. A son has developed several health issues. And a listener is praising the Lord for a son who is graduating from basic training.

A daughter has many health needs. Let's remember and pray for a gentleman who has been in the hospital for about 2 months now. And a lady has a medical appointment real soon. Do pray that that particular appointment will go well.

As a BBM praying family, let's remember a brother who is starting a new job. A daughter has a broken arm. Pray for healing for that broken arm. And a BBN listener is requesting prayer for a loved one who is beginning cancer treatments.

Pray that that will clear up real soon. Pray for healing for a son who has the flu right now. An aunt is experiencing breathing problems. And a lady is suffering with high eye pressure.

A listener has a dental appointment coming up real soon. Do pray that the dental appointment will go well. A son needs to make some wise decisions and lift up a lady who is lonely. And as we intercede on behalf of this lady, we're mindful that there are many, many of all ages who are dealing with loneliness in one way or the other. Let's remember them in prayer. And a gentleman is seeking God's direction in his life. Pray for him.

On the family altar now, pray for a daughter to adjust to her new job. A son is struggling to afford college. Do pray for God's full provision. And a lady's many needs, she's praying that those will be met. Do pray to that end.

On the family altar now, a granddaughter has scoliosis. Pray for a listener who has Alzheimer's. And a BBN listener is requesting prayer for a loved one with melanoma.

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Pray for comfort and calmness for a loved one to heal from a fall resulting in a broken wrist. And remember a family in turmoil, including a loved one in jail and also struggling with money-trying situations.

Please pray for a wife whose bad habits are causing disruption in her family. Pray for a loved one with lung issues, and also will be having eye surgery. And do pray for traveling mercies as a family travels. Let's remember these requests now, in Jesus' name.

Our Father and our God, we do thank you for this precious time of prayer and intercession. And we would be remiss if we did not lift up the persecuted church. There are many all around the world suffering significantly for their faith, some even being put to death. We want to lift up the persecuted church for its leaders, pastors, and others. Would you strengthen and encourage them each day? Encourage them and their families that they would continue to persevere and persevere with joy and continue to proclaim Jesus as Savior and Lord. Lift up the persecuted church, and especially please remember one young woman formerly of Muslim background and now loves the Lord deeply and recently had to go back to her home country and is really having to deal with significant harassment from her family. Pray for encouragement for her, encouragement from God's Word and other believers she may be able to have contact with. Please remember her and remember many others in the persecuted church all around the world as they continue to proclaim Christ crucified, risen, and buried, and that more and more people across the earth would come to know Jesus as their very own. Let's pray in Jesus' name.

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Okay, my friend, it's that time again. Time to close things up, at least as far as I'm concerned. Got to put some things back, clean out my coffee cup, and of course, share with you Romans 15:13. Now the God of hope fill you with all joy and peace in believing, that ye may abound in hope through the power of the Holy Ghost. Till next time, Ed Phillips saying, so long for now.

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1: With SRN News, I'm Bob Agnew in Washington. Today is the four-year anniversary of the repeal of Roe v. Wade. Marjorie Dannenfelser of Susan B. Anthony Pro-Life America says the next battle is over the use of abortion pills.
2: We have women who are receiving these drugs because of a Biden COVID hangover. The rules were dropped around the distribution of these drugs. There's no in-person visit to anybody associated with her health.
1: And Marjorie Dannenfelser was a guest on the Salem Radio Network. The head of the UN's nuclear agency says Iranian nuclear enrichment sites will be visited by his inspectors, a key component of the interim U.S.-Iran deal to reach an end to the war. But an Iranian diplomat reverses the order. He says that's putting the cart before the horse. He says that such a visit can only come after a final deal is signed. President Trump says that his luncheon with senators will focus on ways to pass the Save America Act.
3: Speaking with reporters, President Trump said, "We have to pass the Save America Act, which is voter ID, which is proof of citizenship, etc." Mr. Trump is attending a closed-door Senate luncheon at the invitation of Florida Republican Senator Rick Scott. The Save America Act would mandate photo identification and proof of citizenship in federal elections, terminate vote by mail, and require local governments to regularly purge their voter rolls. It would also ban men from women's sports and prohibit transgender procedures for children. Bernie Bennett, Washington.
1: President Trump told voters in Pennsylvania yesterday at the Mack Truck Factory that his plans are actually creating a lot of new jobs.
4: Well, I'm thrilled to be back in this incredible Commonwealth with the proud, hard-working patriots of Lehigh Valley.
1: And this is SRN News.
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Helping you keep your eyes upon the Lord today, as we read in Hebrews 12:2, looking unto Jesus, the author and finisher of our faith, who for the joy that was set before him endured the cross, despising the shame, and is set down at the right hand of the throne of God. My friend, Jesus is the beginning and the end. He's the originator, the perfecter. He's the completer of our faith. Keep your eyes upon him today.

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Sacred music is such a joy to me. I have my radio tuned to BBN from morning to night. It means so much to me. Well, thank you for listening. Helping you keep your mind on things above, this is BBN. Stay tuned. More good music on the way.

Christian programming 24 hours a day is what you hear right here. Thank you for listening to All Christian Radio BBN. Building Blocks for the Family begins at 30 minutes after the hour. Up until then, we have some more good music for you with a song called Until Then. You know, every day we face difficulties, we face challenges, but one day we will be with the Lord. And until then, what should we do? We should serve Him to the best of our ability with all of our hearts. And then one day, hallelujah, we'll be with Him.

0: midst of your busy day, ladies, thanks for tuning in to Building Blocks for the Family. We're helping you build a strong family to the glory of God. Hey, how do we raise unselfish children? Some thoughts on that today from Cherie Meals. Her message is entitled, I Spy. Here's Cherie Meals.
1: I just want to give you a few little ideas today of some things that we can do to help get our kids involved in the lives of others and seeing the needs of others. Because in this day and age, you know, it's all about me. It's just so selfish, and we're selfish, and our kids are selfish, and that's how they're all bent. So hopefully I can give you some ideas today. Food. Who doesn't love food? And it doesn't take a lot of time to make up an extra portion of food for someone. Maybe there's a single guy in your church. Maybe there's a single mom in your church. I cannot imagine working all day long and then coming home and taking care of the kids and having to fix supper and having to do homework and having to do that. I mean, if you're a mom with a husband at home with the kids, you think of if you didn't have that husband and you worked out all day and then had to come home and do all that. I don't know how they do it. I have a high respect for the ladies who have to do that. So we can be a blessing to them by making them a pot of soup or some lasagna or, you know, anything, spaghetti. And they would appreciate that so much. That is being an encouragement. And that may be something you already do. But again, tell your child, you know what, Miss Smith, she works all day and then she comes home and takes care of her kids. I bet she's kind of tired. Yeah, maybe we should take some soup over to her. Okay, and then take them with you. Let them go and see you give it and see her response. And then when you get back in the car, did you see how happy she was? Well, she probably cried, but she was crying because she was happy. You know, and then you can share your probably a lot of these things you're already doing, but just getting your kids involved so that they're thinking of somebody else and not just themselves. When the men go on trips around here for camps abroad, we try and do a meal for the family. We don't always do that. But we try and do a meal, and I used to think it had to be this big, you know, four-course thing. We usually just do potato soup or, you know, whatever we've had, and just drop it by and just say, you know, we know this is probably a little tough with Dad being gone for 2 weeks and he's ministering. Or maybe you know people, the man's out of town a lot on a business trip, and Mom could just use a break, you know, just take her some food by. We have a friend in town who works for her parents' tax business. And February through April is just a nightmare for her. I mean, she's getting home anywhere from 7 to 9 o'clock at night. She has two boys in school, and her husband comes home, and he's very good about helping her get the meals and all. But I know our family, and I know Sharon, and I know there's a couple other families that we try and take in a meal to her at least once every other week. Sharon usually does it once a week, but you know, that the place where she works at this tax business, it's a house that's been converted into an office, so they have a kitchen, they have a sink, a microwave, refrigerator, and all that. And, you know, that is just the biggest blessing to her that she can sit down and have a nice meal with her family because she already feels bad, you know, for not being able to be home. And usually the boys are with her at the house, but it's just a stressful time in her life, and that's just one way it can be a blessing. And I tell my kids, you know, Miss Jan is working a lot right now trying to help her parents out, and she's tired. Maybe we should take her some food. Oh, yeah. Of course, they love to play with her kids, too, so there's kind of an extra added benefit there. But anyway, there are people all in your church that if you're looking, if you're trying to spy those needs, that you can find somebody who needs some help. Let's see. We try and have people over on Sundays for lunch. We try and do two families. One family with kids, so all the kids can be entertained, and one without because we don't want to get outnumbered. But when you have people over, we tell our kids before people come over. Because I know all your kids are probably perfect. But my kids, when people come over for lunch, they want to run around the house and show off and be loud and, you know, look at me. And, you know, they get excited and they just kind of get a little out of control. So we say, so-and-so's coming over tomorrow, and they have a big boa constrictor. You know, we had some friends over for lunch one day, and we knew they had a big snake, so we talked to the kids about this. Well, they couldn't wait for those people to get there to ask them about that snake or say, you know what, maybe you can show them what you sleep with or tell them your favorite color and then ask them what theirs is. But we're already gearing them to think when these people walk in the door, instead of look at me be a wild, crazy person, hey, do you have a snake? And they're asking them all these questions. So it's not all focused on them because they're already bent that way. You're already going to have to be calming them down, saying, quit talking about yourself or quit showing off or, you know, settle down. But just, again, practicing and gearing, getting them to think that way. Missionaries, we make missionaries a big deal. And if you ever get the opportunity to have missionaries in your home or feed them or whatever, that's a neat thing. And in February, we hosted 3 missionaries in 1 week. Now, I'm not going to lie, that was a little much, but it was really fun. We had somebody from China, Brazil, and Africa. And what we did is before we saw, this was all in like literally a 4-day period. We had the China person one day, the Brazil people 2 days later, and then the African people came and stayed with us for the weekend. And we would look up online where these people are missionaries to, what the houses look like, how the people dress, and then something kind of cool about the area. And so when we went out to eat with the girl from China, the kids could ask her, hey, do they really have parades with big dragon heads? You know, they're interested in these things. And, you know, you have to cultivate that to however old your child is. But, you know, for us, that was a neat thing. The African missionaries, that's really fun because there's lots of cool stuff in Africa. Well, the big thing with these people is they're from Zambia, and they have the black mamba there, which is this really long snake. So there's a 2-minute video on the internet of Black Mamba, and we're watching it, and it was really, really neat. So it gets to the very end of the video, and that thing crawls up a tree, crawls in a nest, and eats the baby squirrels. And I'm like, and I'm an animal lover. They all tease me about being too much of an animal lover, and I'm just devastated because that snake just ate those baby squirrels. And I'm thinking, my kids are traumatized. And I looked at them, and they looked at me, and they went, let's watch it again. So they thought that was cool. No, that's horrible. Well, they could not wait till the African missionaries got there to ask them, do you have black mamas? And yeah, we have black mamas. That was the talk the whole week, except for when, and we talk about, you know, sometimes they eat different things there. You're getting the kids interested in the people that they're going to meet. And we knew that they ate some worms or grubs or something that they eat over there. So I said, they had 4 kids. I said, ask the kids what they eat, what kind of weird stuff they eat. So they said they ate these big, fat grub worms. And, of course, my kids thought that was so cool. And I just told them, the missionary kids, I go, you know, that's really gross. And he goes, no, it's not, because our mom cooks them. Like, that's supposed to make it better. I said, that is nasty. And they go, no, missionary. And the one very seriously said, when you pick it up, if you don't want to eat it because it has the eyeballs there, you just turn it around and start from the back. And I was like, you kids are nasty. But my kids thought that was so cool. So the whole weekend, and that's not to say that they weren't selfish or we didn't have to speak to them about things, but they were just constantly saying, what else do you eat? Mom, do you know they eat fried termites over there? But you're getting your kids to think about other people so it's not always focused on themselves. That was just a little free something. Singing, if you have little kids, they can sing at the nursing home or, you know, for elderly people. Marley, one of the twins, she loves to sing. And she'll sing in church, and it doesn't affect her at all to stand up in front of 200 people and sing. The other two won't know part of it. But we'll say, now, Marley, are you getting up there to sing so people can see you're so cute or you sing so good? No, ma'am. You know, she's horrified because we've just drilled in her, you sing because you're talking about Jesus. You're telling people about Jesus. This isn't for you to look good or for, you know, people to think you're something else. I'm going to tell you about Grandma Stevens. Karen Cleary is the nursing supervisor here. That's my boss. And her daughter got married last May, a year ago. And her parents came down from Michigan. Her dad, pretty good health, very minimal health problems. Her mom had a few more health problems. But they came down for the wedding, went to the wedding, stayed over for a few days to visit. Well, her dad got pneumonia, and within like 3 or 4 days, he died. I mean, they were here visiting at the campsite, and I saw the ambulance outside the house. I thought, what in the world's going on? And he died. And it was totally unexpected. And, of course, you know, her mom was just devastated. So, you know, I told the kids, Grandma Stevens' husband died. Now, they had no clue who Grandma Stevens was. They knew Miss Karen. I said, Miss Karen's mom and daddy were here, and her daddy died. And her mom's here, and she is so sad. And, of course, you know, let's call her a picture. And I said, well, we'll go over and see her. And I don't know if she can see anybody right now. If she can't, we'll just leave the picture with Miss Karen. But if we can see her, I mean, what do you think we should say to her? And, well, we can give her a hug. Yeah, that's a good idea. She'd like a hug. And Marley said, maybe we could sing to her. And I said, okay, well, what should we sing? Of course, she came out with some Patch the Pirate song, which I love Captain Patch. But I was like, why don't we, maybe a hymn, maybe a church song. So they had been learning Amazing Grace. So they said, maybe we'll sing that. Okay. So because it was such a tender time, you know, I didn't want them blowing up in that house loud and, you know, just out of control. So we practiced. So I said, okay, I'm going to pretend I'm Miss Karen, and you stand outside the door. And they knocked on the door, and I let them in. And what would you like, children? We'd like to see Grandma Stevens. Oh, okay, come right up here. So I sat down, and I was Grandma Stevens. And we just kind of role-played what we do, and I rubbed their arm and held their hand. Because I said, you know what? Sometimes older people like to rub your arm and hold your hand. They don't get to see little kids very much. And so I'm preparing them for what she might do, so they're not going to be, you know, scared or anything. And so we went over there, and, of course, Karen, no, please come in. We went in, and they gave her a hug, and one of them said, we're sorry, you know, your husband died, and, you know, we're sorry your heart is sad, and can we sing you a song? Well, they sang Amazing Grace, and that was a year ago. Grandma Stevens has still not stopped talking about that. And, again, if she walked in, the kids have no idea who she was, but they knew that somebody whose heart was sad, and what can we do for them? So when we went out of there, I said, did you see her face? And they were jumping up and down. They go, she was smiling. She was so happy. And again, you know, just tell them, you allow the Lord to use you to be a blessing to her. Well, Christmas came, and Karen said her mom was really struggling because it's first Christmas without her husband. And I said, you know what, Miss Karen told me that Grandma Stevens was really sad because her husband's not there for Christmas. And while we're glad he's in heaven, it still makes her heart sad. So they said, yeah, let's call her a picture. And so, okay, we'll send that. So I said, you know what, maybe we could make a little movie. And so we had a friend come up to the house and video. And the kids, they sang patch songs and church songs and fun songs. And, you know, the girls think that they're expert ballet dancers. So they did some little ballet, and they said verses they were learning in school, and they did all this. The whole thing was maybe 15 or 20 minutes. And our friend Andrew just put it on a DVD. He knows how to do all that stuff. Put it on a DVD, and you're talking probably 30 minutes of our time, because they had all little mess-ups in there, and I was asking them questions. What sound does this make, or what'd you learn in school? And they're talking the video. Grandma Stevens, we learned that B says buh, you know. Simple stuff like that. So we mailed that thing off, and Karen says, you would have think my mom received world. Now, Grandma Stevens had no clue who these kids were before then, but there was a need there, and when you're in tune to people's needs, you can bring your kids along with you. And now it's funny, I just told the kids, I said, Marley, or I told all of them, Miss Karen is going up to be with her mom because it's been a year since Grandpa Stevens died. And Marley brought this to me last night, and she's colored her picture and written her note. And it's kind of funny how she sounds things out, but because she's just in kindergarten. Grandma Stevens, I love you, from Marley. I hope you're having a good time. I hope you are not too sad. We've been praying for you. And we have a picture of Grandma Stevens in our prayer book because it's been a real struggle for her. Now, you see stuff like that and think, maybe they're getting it. Now, I didn't tell her to do that, but she knew there was a need. I didn't even tell her to write or said, Miss Karen's going to see Grandma Stevens. And again, you're just trying to cultivate that spirit in them. Visit the nursing home. Ashamedly, we only do this at Christmas. And that's kind of it's kind of a weird thing. It's hard to, you know, what do you say? It's awkward. We call the activities director and say, hey, we'd like to come visit, pass out some peppermints. Of course, they love for you to come. We just take a Christmas gift bag and put red and green peppermints and butterscotch, and we walk in and say, hey, we're from the area and just wanted to come in and wish you a Merry Christmas and give you a piece of candy. And it becomes easier as you do it, but, you know, you can't get out of the room because they want to visit with you. And then what I found is we have the staff hanging out of rooms going, can I see one of them for just a second? And I'm like, yeah, because they all have their favorite little residents, you know. And I mean, here I am in the hall with the bag because nobody wants to see me. And the kids are in all the rooms, and I hear Rudolph being sung in here and, you know, Away in the Manger sung in there. And it's just being a blessing. And again, when they come out, hey, did you see the smile on those people's faces? You allowed the Lord to use you to be a blessing. And we practice that. We get books from the library, and I tell them, I said, you know what? They want to rub your arms. They're going to want to hold you. They're going to want to kiss you on the cheek. Of course, Josh is like, oh, brother. You know what? That's the way you can be a blessing. You know, let the Lord use you. But you prepare them for that. And I tell them, I said, you know what? It stinks in the nursing home. It doesn't smell good. Because as soon as you don't tell them, they're going to walk in the door and go, it stinks in here. You know, they're so loud. But you prepare them. You know what? It doesn't smell very nice in there sometimes, but it's okay. These people still need to be visited. They don't get to see little children a lot. And you always plan for longer than you think because you can't get out of there because the people want to visit and visit. So it's another way you're letting your kids think of others. Patriotism. Regardless of what you think about the war, there are men and women fighting for our country and our freedom, and they deserve our respect and our honor. And like missionaries in our house, soldiers are a big deal in our house. We say, just like the missionaries, the policemen, the firemen, the soldiers, they're doing stuff that a lot of us wouldn't do or wouldn't want to do. You know, they're putting their lives in danger for us. And if you ask our kids about 9/11, they'll say, these bad men who don't love God stole our planes and flew into the Twin Towers and blew them up and killed a lot of our people. And our soldiers went over and said, don't you ever come over here again and do that. And they'll tell you because that's what they understand. And we had a friend, he lives in Michigan, but they have roots here. And he's been over several times. And he would email back, you know, how things are going and what was going on. And any time when we prayed for Mr. Dan, I mean, if anybody knows my kids, they love Mr. Dan and they love soldiers. And when Dan would write us and say one of his men was killed or one was hurt, and a lot of times they'd give you the address of the hospital there in Germany, we'd color them a picture and we'd send it off. Hey, you don't know us, but we're praying for you and we appreciate your sacrifice for our country. And I don't just write that and send it. They do it. I let them do it because I want them to realize we owe them, you know, our honor and respect. And we make that a big deal. They're just getting to the point where they can tell the difference in a police officer and a soldier because, again, we started this years and years ago. But if we're in a restaurant or Ingles, we were in Ingles a few weeks ago, and I turned around and Josh was gone. And, I mean, this was 2 seconds, and I thought, oh, my word. And I looked across the way, and there was this huge, huge state trooper over there, and I thought, I'm going to be arrested for not watching my kid. But he was over there. And he had bent down and was talking to him, and he looked up and he said, thank you. You know, and I knew what he had said. So Josh came back over, and I said, what did you tell him? He said, I told him thank you for keeping us safe from the bad man. Josh is 5. They've been doing this since they're 3. But they realize, you know, we have to tell those people thank you. There's a need there. Those people usually don't get recognized until they do something wrong. And so, you know, it was odd when we first started doing it. And Tim was kind of like, this is kind of embarrassing. But you know what? We've never had a soldier or an officer or anyone say, go away, or this is dumb. They can hardly talk. They swallow hard and say, thank you, or they give them a little hug or something. And my kids just, you know, they just skip off because it's just what they do. We see an officer, we see a soldier, and we say, thank you. We know you do something special for us. Okay, treats and some miscellaneous things. Whatever I have, a little snack Ziploc bag, a Ziploc bag, a lunch bag. We do little treats for different things. We put Oreos, fruit snacks, peppermints, whatever we have in the house, we make up little treat bags. And this can go to anybody. My husband works with they're called the 9-monthers. They're contracted staff. They work through the fall and the spring with us. And they do the waitressing. They don't work weekends, but throughout the week they do the waitressing, the cleanup, the snack shop, the country store. They just kind of keep the place running. And they do trash run, which means 2 days a week they come around the staff houses and they take the trash and go put it in a dumpster. And you'd think that's a nasty job, but they fight over who wants to do it. It's kind of fun because you get to be outside and you're slinging stuff in the back of the truck. Well, we put out a treat twice a week for the trash runners. Now, I mean, this may be 4 Oreos if there happens to be some that aren't stale, you know. It's just little stuff to just let them know we appreciate it. And we write on the bag, thank you. And I don't know when this started, but one of the kids said, oh, the trash runners are here. They started calling them the trash runners. I mean, these are people they see every day, friends of theirs. The trash runners are here, which means you better get the treat out because, you know, that's just what we do. So they know we put that out. So I asked Marley one time, Marley, what do you want to be when you grow up? She goes, a trash runner, because she thinks they get treats at every house. You know, she thinks every single house they're getting something. I was like, you probably will do that before it's over for a while. But anyway, just getting, I mean, that's a tiny thing, but, and sometimes we find 2 peppermints, because it's usually 2 of them, and we just stick the 2 peppermints out there, and they just know we thought of them. We usually, the door gets knocked on if there's no treat. Cherie? I was like, is there no treat? You know, so we have to go get them a treat. They're kind of spoiled now, but But I don't do that. The kids do that. I make them do that. Hey, is there a treat for the trash runner? No, we gotta get a treat for the trash runner. So find out what people like. We have a couple office girls that like those jelly beans. And since we go down to the office and they give them to my kids and we eat most of them, we will sometimes replenish their supplies. We'll be going through the grocery store and one of them will say, oh, there's those things Miss Christie likes. We should get her some of those. And, you know, that's nice. Instead of, I want this or I want that. You know, they're geared to think, when we see gum, Sharon gives the kids gum. And when we see gum in the store, they go, we should get Aunt Sharon some gum. Now, I have a feeling that they know that gum's going to come back to them. But at least, you know, they're saying, let's get it, you know, for Aunt Sharon. Let's get her something. So find out what people like. And it's just being a blessing. They don't have to be in some kind of huge trial or sickness. Just do something nice for somebody. And that's teaching your kids that not always thinking about yourself. We dig worms for the Taylor's turtle. Matt and Christy Taylor, who have been singing. Matt was gone one time. They had these two turtles. The turtles are dead. They died over winter, but the kids don't know that yet. So we're still digging worms for the turtles. So they're desperately trying to find new turtles to substitute. But anyway, last fall, Matt was gone, and Christy didn't want to dig up the worms. So I said, you know what? Miss Christy needs some worms for her turtles. And Josh said, we can do that. So that became our weekly job. We dig worms for the Taylor's turtles. And that is not a big deal. If we don't do that, well, we didn't kill the turtles. It wasn't because they didn't have worms. It was the cold. But if we didn't do that, they would be fine. But it gives me an opportunity to say, you know what? I wonder if Miss Christy needs some more worms. Yeah, we can do that. They're thinking about someone else. These dresses up here. We have a girl on campsite. How old is Alyssa? 14. She played the flute. Was that this morning or last night? She, her mom wanted to teach her to sew, and, you know, most 14-year-olds don't want to make their own clothes. So Wendy came and said, would you mind if I taught Alyssa how to sew by making the twins some clothes because they started kindergarten this past fall? Would I mind? Are you kidding? Do you know what a blessing that was? And she charged me a little bit, but I don't even think it covered the fabric. But she made these dresses. I mean, they can wear anything. They wear them every single week. That was a blessing. And it wasn't just because Wendy wanted to teach Alyssa to sew and decided to use me. She knew that we could probably use some help with buying clothes. When you're buying for two like that, it gets expensive. And that was a huge blessing. She's putting something in her daughter to look for the needs of us. She could make clothes for anybody, you know, but we just happen to have two going at the same time. That was a huge blessing. She's instilling that attitude of looking for the needs of others. There are some just general manner things, good manners. When an adult speaks to your child, they should look them in the eye and speak to them. Now my kids don't. We're still working on that. But they'll say, hey, Madison, hey, Marley, how are you doing? Fine. And they run on, go, come back. And I usually don't even have to tell them. They usually stop, look up at the person, go, hi, fine. Because I'm like, when somebody speaks to you, you look in their eyes. That's an adult. You owe them that respect. That's a need. You need to respect them. They need to be respected. When adults are talking, kids shouldn't just tear between them. Mine do. I'll say, come back. And they know what's coming. They know it. So what do you think's going on here? They're talking. What do you think you should do? Say excuse me or walk around. Okay, let's try that. And that's that blue-collar thing. That's hard work because you'll do it 1,000 times an hour sometimes. But just general manner things, teaching those kids to respect people. I have other examples. Just getting them. Oh, we have some elderly people in our church, and they just, of course, love kids. And little kids are not just, I mean, they're usually trying to run outside and play and do their thing. And we have the Cowans and the Lins. Those are the two I think of right off the bat in our church. And we'll walk up to them and they'll say hello. And, you know, I give the kid a pat in the head because they're going, hi, hi, to look in their eyes. And I'll say, you know what? I bet they have not had any love today. And I say it, that's our catchphrase, they haven't had any love today. And the council just bend right down because they know that that means they're fixing to get a hug. And so what I'm saying, it's not to make me look good or make it look like, oh, my children just run up and love, you know, their elders. The Cowans see that I'm training them, trying to get them to think, you know what, I bet Mrs. Cowan hasn't had any love today. She bends down because the kids just run and give her a big hug. Oh, she hasn't had any love. That's horrible. You know, that's horrible. They'll give them a big hug. But But they need that. You know, they're lonely. Most of them, their kids are in other states. Their grandkids are in other states. And just that little hug just means the world to them. Okay, so some things to remember. This is not for our glory or to make ourselves or our kids look good. If you do it for that, the kids will pick up on it and you'll be humbled in probably about 5 minutes. Start young if you can so it becomes a habit. You know, just like if I say, oh, you know, Mrs. Horn's had a rough time. Let's color her a picture. That's the first thing out of their mouth. They want to color a picture. Now, you know, we're trying to develop, you know, a little deeper than that. But just getting them in the habit. Practice before you go. That it is not fair to put them in a situation that's uncomfortable when they don't know what you're doing, why you're doing it, what you're expecting. So make sure they know what you're doing and get excited about it. We want to show others love like Jesus did, and we want to be a blessing to others. That's what we're trying to show them. So the most important thing that you can do as a mom or as someone who works with kids, as a mentor for them, is to have the right relationship with God so that you can see the needs of others. Your kids aren't going to pick up on these things, you know, unless somebody falls down in front of them and scrapes their knee and they love to look at the blood and the scrape, and then they'll be all into it. But, you know, besides that, they're not, they're, that their heart is bent. It's bent towards sin. So, all right, number four, I spy something gold, a life that reflects Christ. What is the result of training our children to see the needs of others? A life that reflects Christ. If they're being an encouragement, being a blessing to people, meeting those needs, they're doing what Christ has told us to do. All those verses I gave to you on there about being an encouragement, looking on the needs of others and not ourselves, that's how Christ was. He was a servant. From the moment he got up, the Bible says he went out early to pray before it was even daytime. And I can't remember the passage it's in, but it says, before he was finished, they were coming to him. I mean, sun up to sun down. He was just serving and serving and serving people. If we can teach our children and get ourselves to do that, then that will reflect the life of Christ. He was the ultimate example of a servant of mercy and compassion, and he's the one we want our kids to mimic or reflect. In Matthew 6:24, it says, Then said Jesus unto his disciples, if any man will come after me, let him deny himself and take up his cross and follow me. He was the ultimate example of self-denial. And here, deny means to disown or abstain from self. Doesn't happen a lot in my house. That's quite a bit different from the message that our society promotes, which is it's all about me. That's right. Proverbs 20:11, even a child is known by his doings or his acts or endeavors, whether his work be pure and whether it be right. 1 John 2:10, he that loveth his brother abideth in light, and there is none occasion of stumbling in him. Adam Clark's commentary says, he that loveth his brother so as to bear him continual goodwill and be ready to do for him every kind of office abideth in the light. This not only gives proof that he's received Jesus, but that he walks with him. John 13:34-35, a new commandment I give unto you, that ye love one another as I have loved you, that ye also love one another. By this shall all men know that ye are my disciples, if ye love one another. Jesus says here, our best evidence of our relationship to him is if we show love to others. If you love someone, you will give, whether it's time, money, effort, things. And there's an old saying that says you can give without loving, but you cannot love without giving. So let's teach our children a new way to play I spy. And then hopefully they can carry this concept of spying and meeting the needs of others through their teen years, their college, and their adult years. Because each stage has its own unique temptations to selfishness. So let's give them a foundation and some habits that we can build on.
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3: 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And this time we begin with Job chapter 31. Here is Alexander Scorby.
4: I made a covenant with mine eyes. Why then should I think upon a maid? For what portion of God is there from above, and what inheritance of the Almighty?

from on high? Is not destruction to the wicked and a strange punishment to the workers of iniquity? Doth not he see my ways and count all my steps? If I have walked with vanity, or if my foot hath hasted to deceit, let me be weighed in an even balance, that God may know mine integrity. If my step hath turned out of the way, and mine heart walked after mine eyes, and if any blot hath cleaved to mine hands, then let me sow and let another eat. Yea, let my offspring be rooted out. If mine heart have been deceived by a woman, or if I have laid wait at my neighbor's door, then let my wife grind unto another, and let others bow down upon her. For this is an heinous crime, yea, it is an iniquity to be punished by the judges. For it is a fire that consumeth to destruction, and would root out all mine increase. If I did despise the cause of my manservant or of my maidservant when they contended with me, what then shall I do when God riseth up? And when he visiteth, what shall I answer him? Did not he that made me in the womb make him, and did not one fashion us in the womb? If I have withheld the poor from their desire, or have caused the eyes of the widow to fail, or have eaten my morsel myself alone, and the fatherless hath not eaten thereof, for from my youth he was brought up with me as with a father, and I have guided her from my mother's womb. If I have seen any perish for want of clothing, or any poor without covering, if his loins have not blessed me, and if he were not warmed with the fleece of my sheep, if I have lifted up my hand against the fatherless when I saw my help in the gate, then let mine arm fall from my shoulder blade, and mine arm be broken from the bone. For destruction from God was a terror to me, and by reason of his highness I could not endure. If I have made gold my hope, or have said to the fine gold, thou art my confidence, if I rejoiced because my wealth was great and because mine hand had gotten much, if I beheld the sun when it shined, or the moon walking in brightness, and my heart hath been secretly enticed, or my mouth hath kissed my hand, this also were an iniquity to be punished by the judge, for I should have denied the God that is above. If I rejoiced at the destruction of him that hated me, or lifted up myself when evil found him, neither have I suffered my mouth to sin by wishing a curse to his soul. If the men of my tabernacle said not, oh, that we had of his flesh, we cannot be satisfied. The stranger did not lodge in the street, but I opened my doors to the traveler. If I covered my transgressions as Adam by hiding mine iniquity in my bosom, did I fear a great multitude, or did the contempt of families terrify me that I kept silence and went not out of the door? Oh, that one would hear me! Behold, my desire is that the Almighty would answer me, and that mine adversary had written a book. Surely I would take it upon my shoulder and bind it as a crown to me. I would declare unto him the number of my steps, as a prince would I go near unto him. If my land cry against me, or that the furrows likewise thereof complain, if I have eaten the fruits thereof without money, or have caused the owners thereof to lose their life, let thistles grow instead of wheat, and cockle instead of barley. The words of Job are ended. Chapter 32. So these three men ceased to answer Job, because he was righteous in his own eyes. Then was kindled the wrath of Elihu, the son of Barachel, the Buzite of the kindred of Ram. Against Job was his wrath kindled, because he justified himself rather than God. Also against his three friends was his wrath kindled, because they had found no answer, and yet had condemned Job.

Now, Elihu had waited till Job had spoken because they were elder than he. When Elihu saw that there was no answer in the mouth of these three men, then his wrath was kindled. And Elihu, the son of Barachel the Buzite, answered and said, I am young, and ye are very old. Wherefore I was afraid, and durst not show you mine opinion. I said, days should speak, and multitude of years should teach wisdom. But there is a spirit in man, and the inspiration of the Almighty giveth them understanding. Great men are not always wise, neither do the aged understand judgment. Therefore I said, hearken to me, I also will show mine opinion. Behold, I waited for your words, I gave ear to your reasons, whilst ye searched out what to say. Yea, I attended unto you, and behold, there was none of you that convinced Job, or that answered his words. Lest ye should say, we have found out wisdom. God thrusteth him down, not man. Now he hath not directed his words against me, neither will I answer him with your speeches. They were amazed, they answered no more, they left off speaking. When I had waited, for they spake not, but stood still and answered no more, I said, I will answer also my part, I also will show mine opinion. For I am full of matter, the spirit within me constraineth me. Behold, my belly is as wine which hath no vent, it is ready to burst like new bottles. I will speak that I may be refreshed, I will open my lips and answer. Let me not, I pray you, accept any man's person, neither let me give flattering titles unto man, for I know not to give flattering titles. In so doing, my Maker would soon take me away. Chapter 33. Wherefore, Job, I pray thee, hear my speeches, and hearken to all my words. Behold, now I have opened my mouth, my tongue hath spoken in my mouth. My words shall be of the uprightness of my heart, and my lips shall utter knowledge clearly. The Spirit of God hath made me, and the breath of the Almighty hath given me life. If thou canst answer me, set thy words in order before me. Stand up. Behold, I am, according to thy wish, in God's stead. I also am formed out of the clay. Behold, my terror shall not make thee afraid, neither shall my hand be heavy upon thee. Surely thou hast spoken in mine hearing, and I have heard the voice of thy word, saying, I am clean without transgression, I am innocent, neither is there iniquity in me. Behold, he findeth occasions against me, he counteth me for his enemy, he putteth my feet in the stocks, he marketh all my paths. Behold, in this thou art not just. I will answer thee, that God is greater than man. Why dost thou strive against him? For he giveth not account of any of his matters. For God speaketh once, yea, twice, yet man perceiveth it not. In a dream, in a vision of the night, when deep sleep falleth upon men and slumberings upon the bed, then he openeth the ears of men and sealeth their instruction, that he may withdraw man from his purpose and hide pride from man. He keepeth back his soul from the pit, and his life from perishing by the sword. He is chastened also with pain upon his bed, and the multitude of his bones with strong pain, so that his life abhorreth bread, and his soul dainty meat. His flesh is consumed away that it cannot be seen, and his bones that were not seen stick out. Yea, his soul draweth near unto the grave, and his life to the destroyers. If there be a messenger with him, an interpreter, one among a thousand, to show unto man his uprightness, then he is gracious unto him, and saith, deliver him from going down to the pit, I have found a ransom. His flesh shall be fresher than a child's, he shall return to the days of his youth. He shall pray unto God, and he will be favorable unto him, and he shall see his face with joy, for he will render unto man his righteousness. He looketh upon men, and if any say, I have sinned and perverted that which was right, and it profited me not, he will deliver his soul from going into the pit, and his life shall see the light. Lo, all these things worketh God oftentimes with man, to bring back his soul from the pit, to be enlightened with the light of the living. Mark well, O Job, hearken unto me. Hold thy peace, and I will speak. If thou hast anything to say, answer me.

0: 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Hold thy peace, and I shall teach thee wisdom.
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dare to stand. If something is worthwhile, it's worth standing for, isn't it? Isn't your faith in the Lord Jesus Christ worth standing up for? Paul wrote to the Corinthians, "Watch ye, stand fast in the faith, quit you like men, be strong." How do you know you have faith unless you have an opportunity to test it every now and then? Well, maybe the Lord today will give you an opportunity to test your faith to see just how strong it is. Dare to stand for Him today. We're BBN, All Christian Radio, and we'd like to help you in your Christian journey. 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
1: 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But Jesus is the theme and focus of the whole Bible. Jesus is the scarlet thread woven throughout the Old Testament. It's here we see the unfolding of God's plan to rescue the world through his Son. What we learn about Christ in the New Testament fulfills much of what we read about him in the Old Testament. 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It's all about Jesus and what he came to do for sinners just like us.
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We are BBN. That word is the gospel, the good news that Jesus came to save you. God sent not his Son into the world to condemn the world, but that the world through him might be saved. 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You are not separated from God eternally, which is what death really is. 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Won't you place your faith in him? 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
1: One of the great but seldom used sources of power for God's children is that of prayer. It isn't that we don't believe in prayer or applaud those who do pray. It's that we seldom are convinced that it will work for us. When we are in grave danger, we pray thinking, what do I have to lose? Like putting a coin in a slot machine which might bring a big windfall, prayer, you think, might give you God's jackpot. There are three simple guidelines which can help you connect with God when you pray. Guideline number one, pray with expectancy. Perhaps you're asking, well, why should I expect anything from God? Simply put, the answer is because you are His child. God doesn't answer prayer because you are good. He answers prayer because He is good, and He has adopted you into His family. That means you can come to Him as a little child and cry out, Father, I've got a need, a big problem. I need your help now. On one occasion, a young man came to Charles Spurgeon, the gifted British pastor, and said, Mr. Spurgeon, when I pray, nothing happens. Do you expect anything to happen? He asked. No, replied the man. There is your problem, he said. It may be your problem as well. The Bible says, this is the confidence we have in approaching God, that if we ask anything according to His will, He hears us. Literally hundreds of times, the Bible explains what is God's will, so knowing that God has already indicated His pleasure helps you to pray with confidence and expectancy. Guideline number two, pray with faith. This guideline has everything to do with whether or not you believe God will do what He has said He would do. It's just that simple. Do you trust God to keep His word? Well, for a moment, put this question in the context of doing business with someone today. You call and place an order. So do you expect the merchant to respond in good faith? Some can be trusted, some cannot. But when you trust someone, His word is all that you need. You believe what he or she is telling you. God has made specific promises to His children. And when you ask Him to do something and you go to His word saying, Here, Father, this is what you said you would do. I'm asking you to do what you said you would. You are then praying in faith. Faith is the confident expectation that God will honor the promises of His word. Now, a note of caution before I give you the final guidelines. Don't lift the promise of God's word out of the context of Scripture. That's unnecessary. Find out about the marvelous promises of God's word. Here's guideline number three, pray with fervency. What does that mean? Noisy verbosity. Shout and plead with God to do something? No, not really. When Elijah met the prophets of Baal, they cut themselves, yelled and screamed, but praying to a deity who was not alive brought them no answer. James, the half-brother of Jesus, gave us an insight. He wrote, The prayer of a righteous man is powerful and effective. A paraphrase is, The down-to-business prayer of a man who has been justified brings great gain. A final thought. Each of us has a will of his own, and we're perfectly willing to let God have our way, right? But the highest form of faith is saying, God, here's what I'm asking you to do, and I believe that you will. But even more than what I want, I'm asking you to work your will in my life in this whole situation. Prayer connects you directly with the Father, and God is never too busy to hear your cry. Prayer can change your life for the better.
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Speaking the truth in love, today and every day, we are the Bible Broadcasting Network. The truth is, God is creator. God made that clear in Job. Job 9 verse 8 says, "Which alone spreadeth out the heavens and treadeth upon the waves of the sea." Job describing God's power as creator. And then also, skip down to Job 26, 7. "He stretched out the north over the empty place, and hangeth the earth upon nothing." Another verse explaining God's sovereign power, how he created everything, how he suspended the earth in space. Listen to the words of this song. "If he hung the moon..."

0: Ahoy there, boys and girls. Welcome aboard. You're just in time for BBN's Captain's Club. I'm Captain Chesterpeak.
1: And find a good spot on the forecastle, settle in, and enjoy a short time together. Well, I'm Sparkle, the club secretary.
0: Miss Sparkle, how's the weather report for today's cruise?
1: Well, sir, the report is a good one.
0: Oh, good.
1: It is. The forecast for the Sea of Adventure calls for mostly sunny skies. Now, the winds will be from the southwest at 5 to 10 miles per hour, and it says the seas will be moderate.
0: Oh, hey, that's a great report. Our clubbers will enjoy today's cruise. Nice weather and mostly sunny skies. Ooh, good. And we'll have no fear of seasickness.
1: Oh, and as a bonus, I do believe the boatswain has everyone aboard.
2: Ahoy, Captain. All clubbers are aboard.
3: Aye, aye, boatswain.
0: You're right, Sparkle, when you said everyone's aboard. And now, give us Mr. Joey's engineering report.
1: Oh, and I have it right here, you know where, on my handy-dandy clipboard. And Mr. Joey reports, extra steam is on hand because my crew, and not by me. Of course, those overtime hours they worked are not free.
0: Oh, Mo, things are getting a little ticklish in engineering. Well, Miss Sparkle, we need our getting underway signal.
1: Aye, aye, Skipper. One signal blast is on its way.
0: Clubbers, we're underway and heading straight into adventure.
1: As we open episode 14 of the Watermelon Mystery, while the boys are getting ready to go over to the Tills' house to see if they know anything about the map and taking watermelons. But before they were ready to leave, old Big Jim had a little advice for them. You listen.
4: Our faces were set as we left the cemetery and moved down the slope of Bumblebee Hill. We passed a little gym tree and went on to the spring again, and then moved cautiously through the woods toward the rail fence that bordered the north road, having to pass not more than 40 yards from the pawpaw bushes on the way. Dragonfly managed to sneeze several times just as we were parallel with the Girl Scout camp, which proved that his mind as well as his nose was allergic to perfume, because he certainly wasn't close enough to their camp to smell any. Girls aren't anything to sneeze at, Portree was smart enough to think of to say to Dragonfly, and Dragonfly sneezed again. At the rail fence, we went through or under or over the different rails, whichever different ones of us decided to do, and in a fast jiffy we were on our way across the bridge in the direction of the Tills' house. The minute we reached the other side of the bridge, Little Jim cried suddenly, "Look, there's the boat I bet they used last night." I looked downstream in the direction Little Jim was pointing and saw the red stern of a rowboat half hidden under the long-hanging branches of a willow. A thousand shivers started racing up and down my spine when I realized that our mystery was coming to even more life than it had come to last night when we had seen the boat stopping at the spring. At that very same instant, I saw back on the shore, half hidden among the trees, the forest green roof of a wall-type tent. What on earth, I thought. Not only was there a flock of girls camping near the pawpaw bushes in the woods above the bridge, but here on the other side of the creek and below the bridge was somebody else camping. I was remembering last night and the mysterious something or other I had seen somebody carry to the spring from the boat. This very same boat, maybe. Portree beside me said, "There's where the woman lives, the one who was smoking the cigarette last night." That's where the man lives, you mean? Beside the tent was a gunmetal gray pickup truck that looked like it was maybe 10 or 15 years old. At almost the same instant, there was a sound of a motor coming to roaring life, and right away the truck was moving. It went backward first, and then swung left, and began bumping along in the little lane toward the highway. Big Jim ordered, "Quick, everybody, down the embankment and under the bridge." We obeyed Big Jim like soldiers taking orders from a captain in a battle. In only a few lightning-fast jiffies, we were all down the embankment and crouching on a narrow strip of shore underneath the north end of the bridge. We got there just in time, because in a few fast minutes, we heard the truck's wheels on the board floor above us. And that was that. As soon as the truck was across the bridge, we decided it'd be a good idea to look around a little, just to see if we could find any clues, as Portree was always saying. We followed a narrow footpath which skirts the shore and is bordered on either side with willows and ragweeds, just like the path on our own side of the creek. Pretty soon we came to within 25 feet of the boat and green tent. Big Jim called, "Hello there! Anybody home?" There wasn't any answer from anybody. "Hello," I say. "Hello?" Still no reply. Well, it wouldn't be right to trespass in somebody's campground. We knew we wouldn't be doing anything wrong if we just walked in the path, which belonged to everybody anyway, past the place where the boat was moored. A second later, we were there. And what to my wondering eyes should appear but out in the middle of the boat, a gunny sack. An actual honest-to-goodness gunny sack. And it had in it something fat and long, and I said to the gang, "Hey, look, there's another watermelon in a gunny sack." "You're crazy. That's not a watermelon. That's a water jug." And to my very sad disappointment, poetry was right. There was a great big water jug, like the kind we used in the Sugar Creek threshing ring, wrapped round and round with a gunny sack and tied on with binder twine. I remembered then that many a time I had carried drinking water to Dad from our iron pitcher pump out across the barnyard to whatever field he was in at the time. First, I'd soak the burlap bag in cold water, and if you do that to a burlap bag, it'll keep the water in the jug cool for quite a long time. Poetry said, "That's what the woman in the boat last night was getting at the spring. She carried an empty jug to the spring, let it down into the water till it was filled, and then carried it back again." I still want to know who drew a map and put it inside that watermelon, and where is Ida? After Big Jim had called hello a few more times and nobody had answered, we decided to see if we could find any honest-to-goodness clues, only we wouldn't go inside the tent. "Look at that, would you?" Poetry exclaimed the minute we were on the other side of the tent. "See that clothesline hanging between those two trees?" Most of us had already seen it. It was a brand new plastic line stretching from a small maple near the tent to the trunk of an ash that grew about 30 feet away, not more than 5 feet from a field of very tall corn. Hanging on the line were two or three pairs of slacks, like women and girls wear. Also, there were several kinds of different colored women's clothes. We didn't have time to try to make up our minds what to do next, because all of a sudden there was a clattering of the boards of the Sugar Creek Bridge, and it was the truck coming back. Big Jim exclaimed, "Quick, everybody! Let's get out of here." And out of here we got, scurrying like six scared cottontails into the tall corn. We didn't stop running until we knew we were far enough away so we wouldn't be seen by anybody, even if she dropped down on her hands and knees and looked beneath the drooping corn blades in our direction. "I guess this lets Bob and Tom out," Circa said. It had also knocked the daylights out of my mystery. "But what about the burlap bag with the watermelon in it? The one that was being dragged through our watermelon patch last night?" I asked. Circus asked, "It was dark out there, wasn't it? You couldn't tell whether it was a watermelon or a water jug." "But I felt it with my two hands, and it was long and round, and a water jug is long and round," Little Jim spoke up. "But this one in our watermelon patch didn't have any spout on it." I felt my mystery house falling and crashing all around me. Poetry argued back, "How do you know it didn't have? You didn't feel both ends, did you? You just felt it in the middle. And besides, your other iron pitcher pump wasn't more than 20 feet away when we first saw it. Somebody was helping himself to some drinking water." I felt my jaw muscles tightening with anger. I knew what had been in the burlap bag last night was a watermelon. Besides, why would anybody want to get drinking water secretly like that? I quickly asked the question out loud and got a quick answer from Poetry, whose detective like mine was certainly alert that day. "Sugar Creek water isn't safe to drink for anything except a fish and dog days. Look at all that green scum floating out there." Poetry was probably right, but his answer didn't tell me why whoever wanted the water didn't go straight to any member of the Sugar Creek gang's parents and ask for a jug of water in the daytime. But somebody did take my prize watermelon. Ida couldn't just get up and walk away. Somebody had to carry or drag her. That was as far as any of us got to talk or think right then, because from the direction of the tent, I heard a car door slam, and I knew it was the truck, and my mind was busy trying to imagine who had probably just climbed out of it.
0: And we leave a group of frustrated boys confused as to where Ida Watermelon Collins is. And now they're alarmed when, from the direction of the tent, they heard the truck door slam. Now, who is it now? Well, Clubbers, be aboard on our next cruise, and maybe, just maybe, we'll find out.
1: Well, fellas and girls, next on BBN's Captain's Club, the captain and I will share riddles in the middle.
0: Sparkle, that's not exactly right. You share the riddles, and I dig out the answers. That is, sometimes.
1: Oh, the captain, you know we're a team, and, well, Skipper, get your thinker to thinking, and here's the first riddle. And you know what, Captain? I don't think I've ever heard it before. And here it is. Why is a musician who can't play well, that is, like a counterfeiter?
0: Oh, my, I haven't heard of that one before.
1: Me either.
0: Why is a musician who can't play well like a counterfeiter?
1: I have the answer, though.
0: Oh, my.
1: I never heard it before.
0: Oh, my, oh, my.
1: Take your time.
0: I don't have any idea, Sparkle.
1: Good. Well, here is the answer that I have, and it's the reason a musician who can't play well. Why is it like a counterfeiter? Well, because he is always passing out bad notes.
0: Oh, passing out bad notes.
1: Oh, now you get it. Well,
0: it's a good riddle.
1: Well, I think you're going to do better with number two. What inventions have helped men get up in the world?
0: Oh, how about an alarm clock?
1: That's one, sir.
0: You have another one?
1: Well, at least two. There's maybe more, but I have two.
0: What inventions have helped men get up in the world?
1: Yes, sir.
0: And I answered an alarm clock. I thought I got it right.
1: Well, you did half right, sir.
0: Oh.
1: That's just half of the answer.
0: Oh, my.
1: The other half of the answer is the elevator. Nowadays, it would be an escalator, right?
0: Well, it could be either
1: one. Okay. Well, here's number three, sir. Where does a king keep his armies?
0: We've had that one many times. I like it, too.
1: Hundreds of times.
0: Where does a king keep his armies?
1: Yes, sir.
0: He keeps them up his sleeveys.
1: Oh, wow. That's one and a half so far, sir. Now, let's see what you do with our last one, which is number four. Who is in charge of the pop? Corn.
0: Oh, the one who's in charge of the popcorn.
1: Yes, sir.
0: Who is in charge
1: Take
0: of the
1: time.
0: Popcorn?
1: Take your time.
0: Yeah, here it comes. Okay. Here it comes.
1: Okay.
0: I've got it. Yes.
1: Right.
0: Who is in charge of the popcorn?
1: Yes, sir.
0: Why, the colonel.
1: Oh, sir, you got two and a half riddles out of four.
5: Girls and boys, join us as we have our club Bible quiz. I am the ship's communications officer, and I also ask the Bible quiz question. And Sparkle is the one who usually has the answers to the quiz.
1: Yes, sir. Usually, but not always.
5: Now, Sparkle, let's see if you have the answer to this Bible question. What Bible story are you reminded of by this verse? And the second day they compassed the city once and returned into camp, so they did 6 days.
1: Oh, that was about Joshua. Oh, that Joshua fit the battle of Jericho. That was the city of Jericho.
5: What about the city of Jericho?
1: Well, it's about when Jericho was captured.
5: That's close enough. What I was looking for was the fall of Jericho.
1: Oh, yes, sir. It fell flat.
5: Clubbers, did you have the right Bible answer? If you'd like, you can check the answer by turning in your Bible to Joshua chapter 6 and verse 14. And that's our club Bible quiz for today.
0: Well, Sparkle, you were very close with your answer.
1: Yes, sir. I was close. I guess my excuse is maybe I didn't understand the question.
0: Oh, well, that could be. Let's see now. Do you understand this question? Who has the best dramatized stories?
1: Oh, I get it. Why, it's Uncle Charlie. It's his stories.
0: Well, go ahead and introduce him.
1: Well, Clubbers, here's Uncle Charlie.
6: Hey, do you like mysteries? Well, today our story is not a mystery, but you know what? I think it's going to be a mystery as to what the story is all about. What do I mean? Well, I think you'll find out as you listen to the story written for the Children's Bible Hour by Harry Trover, entitled The Hypnotic Eye. The courtroom is crowded to capacity for the hearing today. Everyone is expecting that the testimony about to be given will be quite exciting and dramatic. You can feel the thrill of anticipation running through the crowd like an electric current. Will the defendant be brought to trial for his crimes, or will vast wealth and great influence in high places set him free to continue his career of violence and lust? We will know shortly. The judge raps his gavel for silence in the court. The judge speaks.
7: Is the attorney for the plaintiffs ready to present his case against the defendant?
8: We are ready, Your Honor.
7: Then you may proceed.
8: I would like to call Mr. Ralph Stone to the witness stand.
9: Do you swear that the testimony that you're about to give is the truth, the whole truth, and nothing but the truth, so help you God?
10: I do.
9: You may be seated.
8: Now, Mr. Stone, will you tell the court briefly, and in your own words, about your relationship with the defendant?
10: Yes. Well, I suppose it was a matter of keeping up with the Joneses, like they say. And so we had him in one evening. I must say he was very agreeable company. Both of our children, Sally and Bob, took to him right away. Then I began to notice that every once in a while he would tell an off-color joke. I told my children and my wife that if he did not know how to respect our home, our standards of right and wrong, he would not be welcome. But the children put up such a howl, I kept putting it off. One evening he told Sally a fascinating story about a girl he once knew just about her age, who ran away from home and went to Hollywood and became a big movie star. It sounded like a lot of nonsense to me, but Sally took him at his word. Our daughter ran away from home 6 months ago. We've had the police looking for her, but she's just disappeared. We don't know where she is. It's been 6 months now. We're half out of our minds with worry. We don't know if she's sick or dead or even worse. We just don't know.
8: Do you see the accused, the man who did these things to your family, in the courtroom today?
10: Yes, the man over there in the brown suit, the one with the black patch over his one eye.
7: Mr. Bauman, do you have any further testimony to present?
8: Yes, Your Honor. I would like to call Mrs. Brenda Marks to the witness stand.
9: Place your right hand on the Bible. Do you swear that the testimony that you're about to give is the truth, the whole truth, and nothing but the truth, so help you God?
11: I do.
8: Please be seated, Mrs. Marks. Now, will you please tell the court in your own words exactly how the accused led your teenage son to violence and death?
11: Yes, I want to tell the court, the whole world, if they will listen, of the sorrow and tragedy this man brought into our lives. Our son Steve was only 5 years old when we first met this man. I must say, I never dreamed of the harm he would eventually do in our home, or I would never have permitted him inside the door. We all liked him very much at first. Little Steve was especially fond of him and would sit at his feet fascinated by the wonderful stories he could tell of his travels all over the world.
8: But about this crime your son committed, what connection was there between that and the accused?
11: He told him how to do it.
8: Were you present on this occasion?
11: Oh, no. I would have run him out of the house if I'd had any idea. My husband was working that night. Steve was now 14, and I had to go to a club meeting. We had known him well, as I say, for almost 10 years. I thought it was perfectly safe to leave Steve alone with him for the evening. It was while we were out of the house that he told Steve he had a foolproof plan for robbing a store. He told how someone else had committed this very kind of robbery and was caught and arrested only because he had made one foolish mistake. If he had not made this one mistake, it would have been a foolproof plan.
8: And then?
11: Well, Steve left the house that very night. He knew we would not be home for another hour or so. He got this toy gun and tried to rob this store. But the owner of the store had been robbed twice before. He had a gun, a real gun, and he shot my boy to death. My boy is dead. Our only child, our son is dead.
8: Now, Mrs. Marks. You see the man who masterminded this attempted robbery here in the courtroom?
11: Yes, I see him.
8: Will you point him out to the court?
11: Yes. There he sits on the right side of the room, the man with the black patch over one eye. There is the one-eyed monster that killed my boy.
12: Your Honor, I must object to this testimony. I resent the unwarranted attack on my client by referring to him as a monster.
7: Please, we must have order, else I will direct the bailiff to clear the courtroom.
6: So it went all morning in the courtroom as one witness after another was brought to the stand to testify against the defendant, the mystery man, the man with one bright, shining eye, the other one covered with a black patch. Now comes the high point of the day's exciting events. The defendant, the man with the evil, hypnotic eye, is boldly, confidently taking the stand in his own defense. He's sworn in, he takes the oath, and his lawyer, Mr. Graves, speaks.
13: Will you give the court your name?
14: My name is Mr. T.V.
13: Spell it, please.
14: Capital T, capital V-E-E.
13: If the court please, I think the very best defense I can make for my client, Mr. T.V., is to let him answer to the charges made against him, for himself.
7: You may proceed, Mr. V.
14: Well, a lot of nonsense has been aired in this courtroom today about me and my wicked influence and my evil eye. I have been accused of teaching children to smoke and drink. I have many friends in the tobacco and liquor industry. I've discussed this with them at length. They well know the effects of their advertising on the minds of impressionable children. But it is not their business to raise children to be God-fearing citizens. But it is their business to sell tobacco and liquor. We have the largest crop of children and babies growing up in America today that this country has ever seen. If these children are going to smoke and drink when they become adults, then they must be taught to do it while they are young. The influence must be brought to bear on them over and over again as they're growing up. I defy the right of anyone to challenge my liberty in this matter. I have also been accused of undermining the cause of evangelical Christianity in this country. And I do not intend to deny it. Now, I'm not against religion. Religion, if properly mixed with politics, can be a very powerful force. The point is this. If I am guilty as charged, then these parents who accuse me are just as guilty as I am. I have never gone into any home unless I was invited by the mother and father. I have influenced their children only as much as they would allow me to, and I was ready to make my exit whenever they told me it was time to go. But they never did. Don't blame Mr. T.V. for your troubles, parents. Blame yourselves, for you are the guilty ones, not me.
6: The hearing is over. The judge is about to render his decision in the hearing of the testimony for and against the defendant, Mr. T.V. The judge speaks.
7: There is no question but that the accused, Mr. Teavey is guilty of every charge brought against him in this court today. However, it has become plainly evident that he cannot be brought to trial. Mr. Teavey cannot be brought to trial, for it has not been shown that he has violated any of the laws of this sovereign state. This is a free country. The law allows the free exchange of ideas, right or wrong, depending on one's point of view. In each case, the parents of these children have testified that Mr. TV was an invited guest into their homes. They invited him into their homes, knowing full well his reputation. When they saw the evil influence he was having on their children, they could have ordered him out of the house once for all and forever. But they did not. Case dismissed. This hearing is...

0: Well, that was quite an imaginative story, wasn't it? You know, I have a TV, and it can often distract me from what is more important. I've often thought that if there's one thing I could uninvent, it would be the television set, because very honestly, I think it has done more harm than good. Now, if you have a TV, it might be good to put a copy of Psalm 119, verse 37, on a card and tape it to the TV. What does that verse say? Turn my eyes away from looking at worthless things. I have a copy of that verse taped to the computer on which I write what I read here on Storytime, because the internet can be a hypnotic eye as well. Goodbye now. Thanks for listening.
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0: Welcome to the Wisdom Journey with Stephen Davey. When Jesus preached the Sermon on the Mount, he really turned everyone's assumptions upside down. Today, he still says that the path to happiness runs straight through mercy, purity, and peacemaking. None of those come naturally to us, but they all flow from a heart that has been changed by God. Stephen unpacks each one today, and the story he shares at the end is one you won't forget. Here's Stephen.
1: Jesus has just now begun preaching his famous sermon. We call it the Sermon on the Mount. And he's turning upside down the conventional path to true happiness. The world says, well, happiness is based on what happens to you. And Jesus is going to say, no, happiness is based on what's inside of you. The world says, well, happiness is based on wealth. Jesus is going to say, no, happiness is based on wisdom. And so he continues delivering some more rather surprising principles of true happiness here in Matthew chapter 5. Now at verse 7, Jesus says this, "Blessed are the merciful, for they shall receive mercy." Now, don't misunderstand this. Jesus isn't saying if you show mercy to others, you're going to receive mercy in return. You may have found out already that doesn't happen all the time, does it? In fact, if that were true, the most merciful man to ever walk the planet, Jesus, would never have been crucified on that old rugged cross.

cross. Now, Jesus is not saying if you show mercy to others, you will earn mercy back from God. No, if you're an unbeliever, showing mercy to somebody is not going to get you into heaven. What Jesus is saying here is this: since you have received the mercy of God, now demonstrate that merciful spirit to other people. Do you want happiness? Show people mercy. There's mercy in forgiveness. There's mercy when we withhold that which someone deserves and we refuse to take revenge. Mercy is the imitation of Jesus Christ, who in his mercy saved us. I like the way one author put it: mercy is giving attention to those in misery. Whenever I traveled to India, I was always moved by the masses of poor people. They were considered, they were called untouchables. They were the lowest caste in this Hindu culture. Little filthy children would chase after us, begging for pennies. I remember seeing women begging on street corners with babies on their hips, their lives filled with suffering and incredible difficulty. Their religion taught that they had reincarnated as untouchables because of a prior life of wickedness or sin. So they deserved to suffer in their new lives. There was no mercy for them. I remember on one visit to India, I met a Christian woman who would go among these poor people, inviting their young daughters to her little school, giving them little clean uniforms. She used a public bathroom as a classroom. She'd go in ahead of time, scrub the floors clean, and then she'd bring the girls in and sit them in tidy rows each day as she taught them with wonderful love. Let me tell you, she was genuinely happy as she demonstrated the mercy of Christ. Now with that, Jesus delivers another step of true happiness here in verse 8. Blessed are the pure in heart, for they shall see God. Maybe you read that and you think to yourself, well, that means I'll never be happy nor see God one day because my heart certainly isn't pure. When you study the scriptures, beloved, you discover there is positional purity and there is practical purity. Positional purity is the work of God. That's what God does for Christians. Practical purity is the work of Christians. That's what we do for God. Positional purity is another term for salvation or justification. Through faith in Christ alone, you are justified. You are declared pure by his cleansing work, Romans 3, 23 and 24. Frankly, positional purity is the easy side of the equation. Well, that's because God does all the work, Ephesians 2, 8 and 9. Practical purity is our part. That's our responsibility. The Greek word used by the Lord here in this text for pure is the word katharos, and that refers to integrity. David prayed for that over in Psalm chapter 51 and verse 10, where he said, "Create in me a clean heart, O God." And let me tell you, when you depend on the Spirit of God, as you pursue a life of integrity, you're going to see God at work in your life. You're going to see God more clearly at work, even in the world around you. I remember reading about a special telescope that was going to be launched into space. It was equipped to see images some 7 billion light years away. And as it orbited the planet, it would be sending messages, images, photographs back to Earth. But there were delays, and the lens in that telescope needed to be kept safe while the project was completed. The delays would extend over some 7 years. All that time, these lenses were kept in a perfectly sterile, clean facility over there in Sunnyvale, California. And it cost $8 million a month. You thought you paid a lot for rent. Well, imagine that. Well, these scientists clearly understood that the best way to see the heavens was through a clean lens. Well, that's kind of what Jesus is saying here. Do you want to see the hand of God at work?

0: which will bring you true happiness? Then keep your heart clean by confessing every sin every single day. Well, Jesus now goes on here in verse 9 to say this, "Blessed are the peacemakers, for they shall be called sons of God." Now, don't miss this. He's not saying, happy are the peaceful. He's saying, happy are the peacemakers. The Lord uses a compound word here for peacemaker. He's referring to people who actively negotiate peace. And when we do that, the world recognizes that we're sons of God. They realize we've got to be related to God in some way because we're living out the heart of God in bringing peace to our world. When you think about it, the cross of Jesus Christ is the greatest example of peacemaking you could ever think of. Why? Because it cost the life of the peacemaker. Paul writes in Colossians 1:20 that Jesus Christ made peace by the blood of his cross. Beloved, every time you share the gospel of Jesus Christ with someone, you're engaged in peacemaking, delivering to them the gospel of the great peacemaker. The world happens to be in deep trouble at this very moment, whether they realize it or not. The world is virtually at war with the God of heaven, and we've been assigned as ambassadors of Christ to offer to our world peace with God. It's exactly what the Apostle Paul emphasized in 2 Corinthians chapter 5 and verse 20. This is what he wrote. "Therefore, we are ambassadors for Christ, God making his appeal through us. We implore you on behalf of Christ, be reconciled to God." Every year that I teach at Shepherd's Theological Seminary, I require that my pastoral theology students read the biography of Robert Chapman. Robert Chapman was a single man all his life, and he pastored the same little church for decades back in the 19th century over there in England. He was a man deeply respected for his love for Christ and for others. In fact, Charles Spurgeon, the famous pastor in the same region in England, once said that Robert Chapman was the godliest man he knew. Now, that didn't mean that everybody liked Pastor Chapman. In fact, a grocer who lived in the same area hated Christ, didn't want to have anything to do with the gospel that Chapman often preached outdoors. It infuriated this unbelieving man. In fact, on one occasion, he walked over to where Chapman was preaching outdoors and spit on him. For years, this grocery store owner would verbally attack him whenever he had the chance, and Robert Chapman never once retaliated. Well, one day, some of Robert's wealthy family members came to spend several days with him. Since Robert was a single man, they decided they'd do all the cooking for him when they were there. They asked him, however, where they ought to buy groceries from, and Chapman insisted that they go to this one particular grocery store. Well, there they went, and after purchasing a large amount of food, they asked that it be delivered to the home of Robert Chapman. Well, this grocer was stunned. Surely, he told them, they must have come to his store by accident. No, they replied, Mr. Chapman insisted that we come to your store. Well, when the grocer arrived with his delivery at Chapman's house, when Chapman answered the door, this grocer broke down in tears. His hardened heart had been finally softened by the peacemaking efforts of Robert Chapman. And that afternoon, he gave his life to Jesus Christ. And for Robert Chapman, well, he at that moment experienced a little peace on earth, at least with this man, at last. See, that's what it means to be a peacemaker. It isn't always easy, but it'll always be right. It'll be right to demonstrate your family connection to the great peacemaker, the Prince of Peace, our Lord. Well, until next time, beloved, may the grace of the Lord Jesus Christ and the love of God and the fellowship of the Holy Spirit be with you all. Amen.
1: That was Stephen Davey on the Wisdom Journey. Robert Chapman spent years showing mercy to a man who despised him, and it worked. 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
1: With SRN News, I'm Keith Peters in Washington. Democratic Socialists won big time in New York after moderate Democrats fell to far-left candidates endorsed by the New York City mayor.
2: Socialists sweeping primary races in New York, knocking mainstream Democrats off the ballot. It was a very big night for New York City's Democrat Socialist mayor, Zoran Mamdani, as all of the socialist candidates he endorsed won their primary races. This is a major shift to the far left, and liberal media now calling the New York City mayor a kingmaker. All of these winners, for example, want to abolish ICE.
1: Correspondent Laura Winters reporting, at one campaign event, chants of Free Palestine were heard. Some centrist Democrats warn that the left flank is too extreme on Israel and other issues, risking losses for the party in November. President Donald Trump will not move forward with a housing bill signing, which was scheduled for noon today, until Congress passes the Save America Act.
3: President Trump wrote on Truth Social, quote, "Today's housing news conference and signing is hereby canceled until such a time as we pass the desperately needed Save America Act, which I consider to be a national emergency." The House of Representatives voted Tuesday night, 358-32, to pass a housing package aimed at lowering costs for home buyers and increasing housing supply. The 21st Century Road to Housing Act passed the Senate in an 85-5 vote Monday, and President Trump was scheduled to sign it Wednesday in the Capitol. However, he canceled the ceremony Wednesday morning to push the Save America Act instead, which requires proof of ID and citizenship to vote. Bernie Bennett in Washington.
1: A federal judge has permanently barred President Trump's administration from implementing most of his first executive order on elections. On Wall Street, the Dow by 182 points. This is SRN News.
4: And your good news this week is Proverbs 23:24. The father of the righteous shall greatly rejoice, and he that begetteth a wise child shall have joy of him. That's Proverbs 23:24.

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1: Everything God does is wonderful until you get used to it. One of the things here at BBN that we are fearful that we never get used to is the fact of God working in the lives of people. As we broadcast His Word and share the good news of His precious Word with music that ministers to the hearts of people. I have a letter here that came from Richmond, Virginia, and talks about the fact that I've been listening to BBN for a while. I love the teaching from the Word of God and list some of our Bible teachers. Then said, but when I finished listening, it was hard for me to get past the music. But I have learned to love the music and the words of the songs. May God continue to bless you through His many riches. Now, let's go to the other end of the spectrum. Here's one from a 14-year-old. Says, I really enjoy the many songs and programs I hear on BBN. I'm sending in a dollar this month. I have only been able to give out two of the ITL cards. 14 years old. BBN, one of the joys we have is watching the young people grow up. And oftentimes get married and they say, now my children listen to what I listened to and grew up on. It's the privilege we have in the ministry day by day as we share at BBN. But the one thing we say, I don't want to ever get used to what God's doing in the lives of people. And I hope you don't either. The challenge is to be faithful in your Christian life. If you don't get the Word of God into your heart and life day after day, you will become stagnant. And then the things of God, you kind of get used to them. And once you get used to them, they're no longer exciting. And no wonder the devil can slip in and begin to infiltrate your life with things that seem exciting, seem entertaining, and the standards drop. And that's when you have the biggest problem. So at BBN, we trust that the music, the programming, the ministry will affect your life and will encourage you to walk with Jesus Christ. Just two testimonies today to let you know what God's doing.

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1: Heinrich, how much farther is it? How many miles to the sea?
2: I can't tell you exactly, Count. It's too many. We can't get there tonight.
1: I don't want to hear talk like that. We have to. My son is dying in England. Don't you understand?
2: I understand, Countess. I've done all I could. I've pushed my horses until they're frothing.
1: Push them harder. We must not stop until we reach the sea.
2: There's just one thing to do. Put up at Zeist.
1: But that is miles away.
2: It doesn't matter. There's an inn there. They're halfway expecting us. We can pick up fresh horses and start out early in the morning.
3: We greet our friends everywhere with Chapter 29 of The Count of the Mustard Seed, the story of Count Nicholas Zinzendorf. This is another in the series Stories of Great Christians and comes to you from the Moody Bible Institute of Chicago.
1: What's that?
4: It's a carriage, my simple Frau. What else comes along the road on wheels and is pulled by horses?
1: You know what I mean. Is it hers?
4: I haven't looked.
1: Then look.
4: You look. You're the mistress of this inn.
1: And you are its owner. Peter, it is her carriage. There's a gold bar around each door. Yes, I see Heinrich.
4: What did you expect? I have business in the kitchen.
1: I was hoping all afternoon that you would not stop. Come back here, you coward.
4: Coward? What kind of an innkeeper's wife are you?
1: I never knew this kind of business was in the bargain. You tell the Countess, Peter.
4: No, you must. It is your place. You're the mistress.
1: What do you say?
4: You've always been the one who had the glib tongue. You can shout at me half a mile down the road.
1: Help me, Peter. She's getting out of the carriage.
4: Use your own words. You know how to get rid of the loafers in the inn every night.
1: This is not the same. Have some pity on me.
4: This is woman's work. You must tell her.
1: I can't. Peter, she's coming up the path with her carriage driver.
4: I can't either. I'll be in the kitchen.
1: Why did it have to happen? Now, I don't know what words to use. She is nobility.
4: What does that matter? What good will words do now, Frau? Nobility or peasant? What does it matter how you tell a woman that the message has come that her only son has died?
1: Oh, Peter, she is here. Please.
5: Is this the Zeist Inn?
4: It is. Welcome to Zeist. I'm the innkeeper, Herr Katz.
5: You were expecting us. My driver...
4: We were indeed, Countess. It is a pleasure to have you share our accommodations. My Frau here...
1: Evening, Countess.
4: I will turn you over to my wife, who will make all of the necessary arrangements. Is that not right, Frau?
1: Yes. Yes, of course.
4: I have some urgent business in the kitchen. It has been a pleasure, Countess.
1: Countess, I am only a common innkeeper's Frau. My father and mother were both peasants from the farm country.
5: I beg your pardon, Frau Katz.
1: But, Countess, I too am a mother.

0: There's nothing more to say or do, Lutz. There is his grave. I have seen it. What else is there?
1: I wrote as soon as I knew how serious the cough was, Ordmuth.
0: And I left everything and came immediately. This time I did, Lutz. The bookkeeping, the management seemed so unimportant. I never felt that way before. That is why I thought... I was sure that God would let me see him, but... instead, there is nothing but this grave in a nasty, foggy seaside town in a foreign country.
1: Oh, poor Ordmuth.
0: Poor Lutz. I do not have the spirit to be brave anymore, Lutz. I have stood beside so many graves. They were all so small. But this one, it shocks me, Lutz. It seems all the more unfair. It is so big, so long. Renatus was a man.
1: A fine Christian young man.
0: We had raised our son, Lutz. And there he lies. We have buried 9 children, Lutz. Too many.
1: God has left us 3 daughters?
0: You can say that. I cannot. My son, a tall young Saxon, is buried in foggy, cold Chelsea. That is all I can say, or think, or feel.
1: Ordmuth. There is only one way to see it all. From the moment of their birth, I never regarded our children as our own. I resigned them to the Savior as his property.
0: And he reclaimed them for his own.
1: Ordmuth, don't.
0: Was it our fault? My fault?
1: Of course it wasn't.
0: I was always so busy, traveling. I was away when David died, in Livonia when Salome. But, Lutz, it was God's mission first.
1: We know it was. We cannot question.
0: But I keep on wondering, what did I do wrong?
1: It was no more your fault than mine. But we cannot look back. We did the best we could as parents. We did what we thought God wanted us to. Renatus fulfilled his work.
0: How can you say that, Lutz? He was only 25. He had a whole life ahead of him.
1: Look at the way he held Hernhog together while we traveled. And here in England, Renatus did as much to gain recognition for the brethren as I did. Oh, come back home, Ordmuth.
0: Home.
1: We shall leave this English fog and go back to Hernhut. Work as hard as we can. After all, Hernhut is the one place on earth that we can truly call our home.

0: Erdmouth, we are almost there. It will be good to be home again. Look, there's the Hennersdorf turret, just the same as ever. And when we round this curve, we ought to be able to see it. Yes, there it is, the tip of the Hutberg, Erdmouth. Look.
1: I do not want to see the Hutberg, Lutz. You know I do not.
0: Look at it. The sun is making it sparkle.
1: The sun never reaches the foot of the Hutberg. It is always cool and dark and shady there. You know what is at the foot of the Hutberg, don't you, Lutz?
0: There aren't any crowds this time. That is good. It is better to slip in quietly.
1: Our children are there at the foot of the Hutberg, Lutz. I do not want to see it.
0: Look, there is the Neisser's farm. Wave to the Erdmouth. Oh, look at Jakob. He has seen us, dropped his hoe. There comes August, running from the garden. Erdmouth, look! August tripped over Jakob's hoe.
2: Welcome home, cow!
3: Welcome back to Erdmouth!
0: See you at the community house at Vespers!
1: You would think they would get tired of it. The same field, the same corn, year after year.
0: Won't Frederick Van Waterville be surprised when we roll in? Can you just see the mess he has made of your bookkeeping, Erdmouth? You will have to straighten things out for him as soon as you can.
1: The same ledgers, the same columns. I'm tired of them, Lutz. I do not think I want to see them again.
0: Of course you do, after a while, Erdmouth. Well, here is our manor house. We're home, Erdmouth. Let's go in.
4: Well, well, Count, so you come back after all.
0: I thought I would. I call this place home, you know. Well, you are looking well, Christian David.
4: A few more calluses here and there. I get them keeping your roofs in good repair.
0: We could not get along without a carpenter.
4: You're looking older.
0: Is that the way you welcome me?
4: Well, it's the truth. You're looking older.
0: Maybe there is a reason.
4: There's a reason, all right. You've had some birthdays since you've been away.
0: I suppose I have, but...
4: We couldn't do much about them then, so we decided to give you a birthday party right now.
0: What?
4: Tonight at the community house.
0: Why, bless your heart, Christian David. I never expected...
4: I expect you to have a good time myself. We'll have good food, and the single sisters have been baking all day. And I suppose Frederick Van Watville will make a few speeches. Remember 40 years ago when the Count and I formed the old order of the mustard seed. Little did we dream then. I won't enjoy that.
0: When do the festivities start?
4: In an hour. You and the Countess come down in about an hour.
0: I shall be there alone.
4: Oh? The Count is sick?
0: No. Yes, but I shall explain later. But I will be there and enjoy every minute of it. Oh, God bless you for your concern, old friend. Benina, they have just notified me that there is to be a special love feast at the church tonight.
5: I know, John told me. You and Mother are going, aren't you?
0: That is what I wanted to talk to you about. I feel I must.
5: John says it's in your honor, Papa. They're expecting you to preach and serve communion. I heard John talking to his father.
0: It is your mother.
5: Oh.
0: She won't go.
5: Oh, but Papa, it would be so good for her.
0: You know your mother. In some way, she is as determined as ever. No, she says she does not want to see the chapel. I wonder, would you be willing to stay home and look after her?
5: It's one of her bad days, isn't it?
0: She says she just wants to be left alone. But I am afraid she will decide to take a walk. If she does, go along with her.
5: But suppose she goes over to the Hutberg Cemetery again?
0: Don't fuss. Don't argue. Just go with her. And be kind, Benina.
5: Of course, Papa. You go to your love feast. That's where you belong. Mama will be all right. Here with me.
0: I'm glad you came over this afternoon, Frederick. I was tired of reading and studying anyway. Perhaps we have time for a half hour or so of prayer, like the old days, eh?
6: You and I have prayed together for a good many years, Lutz. 40...
0: More than that. Tell me, do you feel easier about the way things are going at Hanhut these days? Any changes?
6: Oh, none here. But you've changed, Lutz. You've mellowed.
0: I have? I don't know as I want to be mellow.
6: Oh, it's good. Mellow and wiser. Everybody says so.
0: Do they?
6: For instance, the way you decide...

0: ability. God is good. Except...
1: It's Erdmouth, isn't it, Lutz?
0: I worry constantly. Oh, wait. Here is Benina now. She has been with her all day.
2: I have nothing new to say, Papa. Nothing new.
0: Did she talk to you?
2: Not a word all day.
0: 'Tis 2 weeks, Frederick. 2 weeks since the 28th of May. All she said that day was, he died 4 years ago today. She said it over and over again.
2: And I'm so tired. She kept telling me how tired she was.
0: And she went to bed. And she's not gotten up again.
1: But isn't there anything you can do?
0: There's really nothing more to do. Just watch and pray.
2: I'll be getting back to her now, Papa.
0: I shall look in at supper time. You say I have mellowed, Frederick. Well, I have mellowed enough to know I have been a poor husband to Erdmouth.
1: Then God grant you enough to believe that if you were, she never said so. All the years we worked side by side on the book, she said nothing like that at all. Erdmouth and I were close friends, but nothing. Believe me.
0: I want to believe you, Frederick.
1: Well, then do, Lutz. No matter how it happens now, you can know that Erdmouth was always happy in her own way, with her own business.
0: God grant her strength, and grant me peace from remorse.

And so we conclude Chapter 29 of The Count of the Mustard Seed, the story of Count Nicholas Ludwig Zinzendorf. This has been another in the series Stories of Great Christians, and comes to you from the Moody Bible Institute of Chicago.

Helping to keep your mind on the things of Christ, we are the Bible Broadcasting Network. There are many distractions in this world, many things to keep our eyes away from the Lord, to cause us to focus upon other things, whether it's entertainment or even people in our lives who take our attention away from the Lord. But you know, the Bible says that we should focus upon Him. And you know, we can also be revived. There's such a thing as awakening, and there is such a thing as revival. Now, which do we need in our lives? Do we need to be awakened? Do we need to trust in Jesus for the very first time? Or do we need to be revived? Maybe you've placed your faith in the Lord Jesus Christ, but you're not where you should be. The psalmist in Psalm 85, verse 6 writes, "Wilt thou not revive us again, that thy people may rejoice in thee?" That's a good prayer for all of us. Revive us, O Lord. Revive us again.

0: 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Here's Rick Grubbs with Redeeming the Time.
1: Some folks enjoy making lists. 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Lists are very useful tools for managing time, as long as we can manage our lists. Our tendency, though, is to leave work with a list of things to do the next day. On the way home, we grab a napkin at the stoplight and scrawl out a list of things to pick up at the store. When we're in the store, we start a list on the back of a business card of things we can't forget to do before we go to bed, and so on. The problem with lists of lists of lists is they often become decentralized and out of control. A better way is to make all your lists in your electronic organizer or your day planner. The Bible contains many useful lists in one book. So, maybe keeping all of your lists of lists of lists in one place will help you redeem the time.
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On the hour, you'll hear the news, and then My Money Life right after the news.

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1: With SRN News, I'm Keith Peters in Washington. Today is the four-year anniversary of the repeal of Roe v. Wade. Marjorie Dannenfeltzer of Susan B. Anthony Pro-Life America says the next battle is over abortion pills.
2: We have women who are receiving these drugs because of a Biden COVID hangover. The rules were dropped around the distribution of these drugs. There's no in-person visit to anybody associated with her health. She just gets it in the mail, or her boyfriend, her ex-husband, the guys at the fraternity, someone has those drugs and she gets them, and it's leading to disasters all over the country.
1: She was a guest on the Salem Radio Network. Another top U.S. military leader is stepping down.
3: General Christopher Donahue, commanding general of U.S. Army Europe and Africa and commander of NATO's Allied Land Command, is unexpectedly stepping down. A career special operations commander, Donahue commanded Delta Force units in Iraq and Afghanistan before leading the 82nd Airborne Division. Donahue was famously the last American soldier to leave Afghanistan in 2021. The moment was documented in an iconic photo that shows General Donahue boarding the last C-17 cargo plane to depart. I'm Lisa Dwyer.
1: Democratic congressional primary results in New York City are accelerating the party's debate over the Israeli-Palestinian conflict. A trio of candidates backed by Mayor Zoran Mamdani all won after harshly criticizing Israel. Free Palestine chants broke out Tuesday night at some of the victory parties. A mixed day on Wall Street as the Dow was up by 182 points, the NASDAQ dropped 110, the S&P lower by 7. This is SRN News.
4: And your good news this week is Proverbs 23:24. The father of the righteous shall greatly rejoice, and he that begetteth a wise child shall have joy of him. That's Proverbs 23:24.
5: Are you depending on the Lord? I am Chuck Bentley with My Money Life from Crown. Our founder, the late Larry Burkett, said that affluence presents the greatest threat to our walk with the Lord. Affluence can be a subtle spiritual danger because it creates the illusion of independence. When resources are plentiful, needs are being met, and life feels secure, it becomes easy to rely on what we have. People feel they have more control when they're financially stable. Bills are paid, savings are growing, and future plans seem predictable. Instead of seeking God for provision, a growing dependence on income, investments, and personal ability can take over. Scripture warns about this in Deuteronomy 8. God cautions his people not to forget him once they become prosperous. Wealth, however, is not the problem. It's that wealth can lead to self-sufficiency. When everything seems to be going well, prayer can become less urgent, gratitude less intentional, and trust less active. Affluence can dull the awareness of needs in our own lives. We can lose sight of how much we truly need the Lord for everything. It can also reduce our sensitivity to those who are struggling, leading to less generosity and compassion. Success and financial stability can begin to define how we see ourselves. Instead of finding worth in Christ, we find it in what we build or accumulate. Choosing gratitude, practicing generosity, and regularly acknowledging God as the true source of our provision will help guard our heart. Now, this September, we're celebrating all that God has done through Crown for the past 50 years. 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

0: Take a minute from your busy schedule and meditate with me over a great spiritual truth. Pray for the peace of Jerusalem, the Bible tells us. God doesn't say pray for New York or Chicago, but Jerusalem. The late Jewish evangelist Hyman Appleman reminds us in his book, The Jew in History and Destiny. But I wonder how many of us do this on a regular basis. Sometimes as Gentiles, we're so proud of our heritage as Irish or German or whatever. But where did the Gentile heritage come from? No one knows for sure. But everyone who believes the Bible knows where the Jew came from, not just from Abraham, but from God who chose them. The Jewish nation is so important to God that he gave them a law, a land, and a Lord. And as Dr. Appleman points out, quote, the Jew has suffered because he defied the law, defiled the land, and denied the Lord. But God is not through with the Jew. In fact, of all the nations of the world, only one nation knows what will happen to it when Jesus comes. End of quotation. Dear friend, don't ever side with those who lift up their hand against Israel, or God will judge you with them. It didn't work for Haman, or Herod, or Hitler, who in their hatred tried to annihilate the Jews, nor would it work for Antichrist. At BBN, we love the Jew, individually and as a nation, because God does, and Christ died for them as their Jewish King, Messiah, and Savior. So pray with us for the peace of Jerusalem until Jesus comes again. This is Bryant Nelson closing with a word from the Psalms. Selah, meditate on this.
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1: He was one of the most recognizable voices in American sports, a celebrity who called professional football games for decades. But behind the fame, Pat Summerall was slowly dying. Alone on a bathroom floor, choking on his own brokenness, Pat finally ran out of places to hide. What he discovered next changed everything. Jesus said, "Come to me, all who are weary and heavy laden, and I will give you rest." Not a sermon, not a finger pointed in shame, just rest. Today on Insight for Living, Chuck Swindoll reminds us that grace doesn't lecture, it stoops, and it rescues.
2: Love that reaches up is adoration. Love that reaches out is affection. Oh, but love that stoops is grace. It isn't complete till you get to the part where he stoops and picks us up and puts us on our feet. It's with that symbol in mind we turn to Philippians chapter 2 and look at these verses that are truly, as one man wrote, the greatest and most moving passage Paul ever wrote about Jesus. Greatest and most moving passage Paul ever wrote about Jesus. Just as a beautiful diamond needs a setting for it to be serve a practical purpose, so verses of Scripture need the context, the setting. Now, this setting is about thinking along the same lines. See verse 1? If therefore there is any encouragement in Christ, any consolation of love, any fellowship of the Spirit, any affection and compassion, make my joy complete. Look closely by being of the same mind. If you think together, you'll get along together. If you think about the same things the same way together, you'll have a closeness of fellowship. Maintaining the same love, united in spirit, intent on one purpose. In fact, he goes further. And I can feel that long index finger of the apostle pounding against my sternum as he says, do nothing from selfishness or empty conceit, but with humility of mind, we're back to our thinking, with humility of mind, let each of you regard one another as more important than himself. That is Christianity in a nutshell. Those of us who are unselfish and are not driven by empty conceit, who possess the humility of mind, God help us all to go there.

0: who regard one another as more important than ourselves. We don't look out for our own personal interests. We look out for the interests of others. And Paul suddenly thinks, I need an example. I need an illustration. We say, as a colloquialism of our time, I need a for instance. For example. And that leads him to the classic illustration of Jesus. Not surprisingly, he shows us Jesus in his condescension from heaven to earth, from the throne room of God to the cross, in the verses that follow. Now, this section is magnificent because it covers three facets of a scene that boggles the mind. In no other scene in Scripture are you able to get into the mind of the crucified one like here. This is the best section. It describes him before he came to earth, verse 6. It describes in his coming as a servant, verse 7, and the early part of verse 8. And then it describes his sacrifice on a cross, end of verse 8. Let's go before his incarnation. Referring to Christ Jesus, who, although he existed in the form of God. Form of God. The Greek term is morphe, M-O-R-P-H-E. We have it in the middle of our word metamorphosis. In its original term, it meant the essential form that doesn't change. Keep that in mind. There's another word that is often translated form, and it's schema, S-C-H-E-M-A. We got our word scheme from it. They're different. Schema represents a form that changes. You say, what? So let me explain it further. We are in form human beings. We are not less or more than, we are human beings. From conception until death, we are human beings. That's our morphe. However, our schema is described in the stages we've been through as human beings. We begin as small as a period at the end of the sentence. Cynthia taught me that when she was pregnant with our children. That little thing inside me is the size of a period at the end of a sentence. So we begin as an embryo, and then we grow to fetus, and then we become a newborn. Our schema is changing. The newborn becomes a little baby. And as we begin to walk and talk and eat and or at least feed ourselves, we become little children. Our schema is changing. Little children grow into young pre-teenagers and then finally teenagers and then young adults and then middle adults and then ornery adults. You reach a final stage of ornery where you are growing older. Your schema keeps changing, but your morphe remains human. Back to the verse. Who, although he existed in the unchanging deity, the form of God. Second part of the verse is equally important. He didn't regard equality with God something to clutch, something to cling to. But he released that privileged position. Now, don't think for a moment he stopped being God. That's where the cults will take you away from the truth. He's just a man when he came to this earth, and as a man, he was subject to all the things of humanity, including sin. Wrong. As God, he knew no sin, did no sin, had no sin. Scripture states that. I love that translation in the New American Standard Bible. The verb means to clutch. If you're in a crowd and a thief is running through the group and grabs your purse, ladies, he will or she will clutch the purse and run. It's the word used of a thief or a robber, clutching something. But in this case, it isn't a robber, it's God himself, Jesus, the Son of God. Existing in the unchanging deity of his essence, he did not regard that position in heaven something he would clutch and hold on to and not release. Why? Because he's humble of heart. Because to come to our rescue, he couldn't remain in heaven. So the plan of salvation required his giving up his will and releasing what had been his privileged position. And if you want to think of something remarkable, imagine that. The resplendent glory of the throne room of the Godhead, surrounded by the presence angels and the seraphim who flood the throne of God with their praises, having no need, knowing no pain, experiencing no rejection or mistreatment. He existed in that ideal place as God. But he said to the Father, "Yes, I will go. Unless you go, there will not be a sacrifice. I will be that sacrifice." So he did not regard it something to clutch. And so what did he do? Well, he became a servant. Expressed very clearly at the beginning of verse 7, he emptied himself. All sorts of theories called the kenotic theory, K-E-N-O-T-I-C, kenotic, from the Greek term kenosis, which is the word for emptying, translated here in that way. Of what did he empty himself? J.B. Lightfoot says he divested himself. But of what? Did he stop being God? What did he empty himself of? If you carry a Ryrie Study Bible, you will see in the footnote this sentence, very helpful sentence. It does not mean he surrendered any attributes of deity, but that he took on the limitations of humanity. Wonderful words. Wonderful description. Without releasing any of his deity, he took on all the limitations of humanity. More specifically, he voluntarily set aside the independent use of his divine attributes when he became a man. Undiminished deity in true humanity, one person called the incarnation. The incarnation. God in flesh. For the first time ever and never to be changed, deity became humanity. True humanity. True humanity. No play acting. He wasn't part angels, sprouting wings, didn't have a halo, didn't glow, didn't walk around a white robe, spotless sandals, going, cross hanging around his neck. Didn't know. That's all caricature. Had he walked on this earth today and were doing what he came to do, you wouldn't pick him out as anyone different. Just another human being. In this case, another Jewish adult. Another Jewish baby, grew to be a teenager, grew to be an adult. Most of us are older than he ever became on this earth. Amazing. True man. What does that mean? It means when he cried, his cheeks were wet with tears. It means when he was working in the carpenter shop and cut himself, it means he bled. It means when he slept, he snored. How's that? You hadn't thought of that before, had you? It means when he stumbled with his toe, he fell. It means when his heart was broken, he grieved. It means when he was tired, he went to bed. It means when he was hungry, he ate food. When he was thirsty, he drank liquids. He eliminated them just as we do. He was true humanity. However, he was God. He was the Lamb of God who took away the sins of the world. Look at the picture that Paul paints. No time to develop it all. I wish I could. He emptied himself, taking the form of a bondservant, being made in the likeness of a man, found in appearance as a man. Here's our word again. He humbled himself, becoming obedient to the point of death, even a cross kind of death. Obedient to whom? The Father. Death. Death. Death. Death. Death. Heart stopped beating. But not just any death. The absence of a definite article is significant. Not on the cross, but on a cross. If your version reads the cross, it's a misstatement. It should read a cross. obedient to death on a cross. When there is an absence of a definite article, the emphasis falls on the quality of the subject. A cross kind of death. All that a cross represented was his to endure. F.F. Bruce puts it in words you will never forget. It is difficult for us, after so many centuries during which the cross has been venerated as a sacred symbol, to realize the unspeakable horror, the disgust, that the mention, the very thought of the cross provoked. In polite Roman society, the word cross was an obscenity, not to be uttered in conversation. This utterly vile form of punishment was that which Jesus endured, and by enduring it, he turned that shameful instrument of torture into the object of his followers' proudest boast. Paul wrote, "As for me, I will boast only about the cross of our Lord Jesus Christ," Galatians 6:14, an incomprehensible turning upside down of all the accepted values of his day. It was an obscenity. In our day, it's jeweled and finds its way around the necks of women and men. In our day, sometimes the most decorative part of a church is a cross. How incorrect. When we were designing this building, I had very little to do with most of it. That's why it looks so great. I kept my hands out of it. But I had a lot to do with the cross. No special super-duper lighting, no bronze, no glistening glitter. Keep the sandpaper off of the wood. Let's use timber that's rugged, no stain, no finish. Let's hang it so that it's clearly obvious. Not to worship, but to remind us. It's a symbol. And we have done that. It weighs perhaps 450, 500 pounds. The vertical is 14 feet long and the horizontal about 8 feet across. The leather straps in the middle came from an idea I saw in Jerusalem, where, as accurate as I could research it, the cross beam was strapped to the vertical beam. He only carried the cross beam. He couldn't have carried that much weight. The cross beam is about 200 pounds. He dragged that. And when that found its way to the cross, it was strapped onto the vertical because other victims would be used, so they would unstrap it and have another victim carry the cross beam, and on we could go. May I shock you? It may be even more vivid if we would hang there an electric chair or a syringe used in capital punishment. It is an instrument of horror. So disgusting to his culture and day, you didn't even use the word cross in sophisticated societies. Even death on a cross. It is a dreadful thing. It is a vile thing. Why do I camp on it like this? Because it's on that cross he screamed in agony, "Eloi, Eloi, lama sabachthani? My God, why have you forsaken me?" You don't think of the scream coming from the lips of Jesus unless you understand it was on a cross kind of death he died. And the Savior was bearing your sins and my sins, the sins of the world. And the Father, for the first and only time in their existence together, turned his back. And Jesus felt in that agonizing moment, the abandonment that sin brought. That's when he bore all the sins of the world. When I survey the wondrous cross on which the Prince of Glory died, my richest gain, I count but loss, and I pour contempt on all my pride. Well, of course, who else has died for you? No one. Who else paid the complete penalty for you, your sins, your wife, your husband's, your family, your children, your grandparents, and back, and forward. No one. No one. Even death on a cross. Charles Wesley put it well, 'tis mystery all, the immortal dies. Is it any wonder that when he left us a symbol, he left it a series of actions done without words? I've run out of words. I can't go any further. It's as it should be. When you're in the presence of that kind of humility, you are dumbstruck. You sit and stare, and you should. He gave us a piece of bread to use. I received of the Lord that which also he had given to me, writes Paul. The night in which he was betrayed, he took bread, and having given thanks, he broke it. And he said, here, take this and eat it in remembrance of me. In the same manner also, he took the cup and looked at the wine in the cup and said, this liquid represents my blood. Drink it in remembrance of me. Fools that came in later days called Christians cannibals, drinking the blood of Jesus. Please. These are symbols. We don't worship the bread. We don't worship the cup. We don't worship the wooden cross. We worship the Savior. And because he has done this for us, two questions have to be answered when we come to the table. First, are we clean? And second, why not? It doesn't matter what church you're a part of. It doesn't matter what your age or gender is. It doesn't matter your roots or the debauched life you may have lived, or rather good life. It doesn't matter. We're all rotten, stinking sinners. That's all we are. We're no better than Pat Summerall hanging over the toilet there in Augusta, Georgia, throwing out his guts. I have no feeling of shame whatsoever. I have a feeling of gratitude that he would even have the courage to write it for every one of us addicted to something could read. Are my hands, or is my heart clean? If I know Jesus, if I'm walking with him, yes. If I don't know him, no. This is for the Lord's people. I didn't set up the rules. So if you don't know Christ and you choose not to receive him, don't take the elements. Why would you? But if you know him and you're walking in the light, why would you let them pass? We embrace the bread, the cup. So the real issue is, where are you today in light of the cross? Let's bow our heads together. I'd like you to just sit quietly for a few moments. As some of you trust Christ as your Savior, others of you find cleansing. Thank you, Father, for the cross. Thank you for the one who died for us there, for that sacred head, now wounded, with grief and shame, weighed down. Thank you for the bread, the body of our Savior, given in humility for us. We love you, Father. Thank you for the table. Thank you for our Savior's blood that keeps on cleansing us from all sin, that divine detergent that washes us clean inside and out. We worship you, our Father, and we thank you for the plan that required the blood of the Lamb. Our Father, meet with us in a very special way during this time of silent meditation. May we be lost in the thought of the one who left heaven and died on a cross kind of place. In his matchless name we pray. Amen.
1: The servant who came didn't arrive with fanfare or demand recognition. He emptied himself, took the form of a bondservant, and died the vilest death imaginable, all to rescue broken people like you and me. That's not religion, that's grace. And if you've never surrendered your life to the one who paid it all, today is the day. Chuck?
0: I've spent a lifetime in ministry, and I can tell you, the cross reorients everything. When it's in clear focus, you know which goal line is which. You know what matters and what doesn't. 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That's what Insight for Living is all about. 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Not to me, not to this program, but to the cross.
1: I'm Bill Meyer. Chuck Swindoll presents a transparent message about the price we pay to take up our cross and follow Jesus. Thursday on Insight for Living.

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1: With SRN News, I'm Keith Peters in Washington. President Trump canceled a planned signing of a bipartisan housing bill, saying the Save America Act needed to be signed first. That angered some members of his own party who met with the president after the announcement. Speaking with reporters after meeting with Senate Republicans, President Trump says he was happy with the visit.
2: I think we had a really great meeting, and we're very proud of the party. We like our leader. We like everybody really in the room. I don't like a few people, but that's okay. I think you know who they are. But I'll give you that information someday. But for the most part, we have a really well-unified party.
1: Trump had signaled ahead of time that he would use the closed-door meeting to push senators to pass his proof of citizenship voting bill. Washington is becoming the centerpiece of America's 250th birthday celebration. Willie Nelson reports from the White House.
3: President Trump is kicking off the Great American State Fair on the National Mall as celebrations begin for America's 250th birthday. The event will feature all 50 states and 6 U.S. territories, along with military flyovers, live entertainment, exhibits, food, and family attractions. President Trump is set to deliver remarks as the nationwide celebration gets underway. Willie Nelson, The White House.
1: The head of the UN's nuclear agency signaled that Iranian nuclear enrichment sites would be visited by his inspectors, a key component in the interim U.S.-Iran deal to reach an end to the war. An Iranian diplomat instead insisted on Wednesday that any such visit would only come after a final deal. Leaders from the U.S. and Iran have repeatedly disagreed in public about what the interim deal actually means. On Wall Street, the Dow up by 182 points. The Nasdaq dropped 110. The S&P 500 lower by 7. This is SRN News.
4: And your good news this week is Proverbs 23:24. The father of the righteous shall greatly rejoice, and he that begetteth a wise child shall have joy of him. That's Proverbs 23:24.

On today's Musical Backgrounds, we'll share the story of the mission hymn written while a group of men discussed foreign missions. Sunday, May 30th, 1819, was set aside by Protestant churches in England for emphasis on foreign missions. That's why a group of men had gathered the preceding Saturday evening at the vicarage at Wrexham. In the group was Vicar Shipley's 36-year-old son-in-law, Reginald Eber. Though born to wealth, Reginald Eber was one of the most generous, hard-working, and brilliant clergymen in the empire. At Oxford, his clean morals had been an inspiration to his classmates. He was so free-hearted as a child that his mother had to sew his allowance in the lining of his clothes to prevent his giving away every cent on the way to school. With his education, wealth, and cultural background, Reginald Eber could have selected his pulpit, and that's what he did. He chose a small Anglican church in the town of Hodnay. For 16 years, he preached from the Bible, gave a fortune to the poor, and wrote 57 hymns because he said he wanted to, quote, draw more people to join in the singing. Dr. Shipley planned a sermon on foreign missions, but he could find no suitable hymn on the subject, so he turned to Eber and requested that he write one. Retiring to a corner of the room, Reginald Eber wrote while the other men talked. Dr. Shipley read the first three stanzas and said they were excellent, but Eber insisted on adding a fourth stanza to make the sense complete, in his words. The next day, Dr. Shipley's congregation sang about India's coral strands to the music of a secular song called "'Twas When the Seas Were Roaring." That might have been as far as Eber's hymn was destined to go, except for an incident that happened in America. The following February, in Savannah, Georgia, a Miss Mary Howard read Reginald Eber's missionary poem in the Christian Observer. She wanted to use the verses at her church, but could find no suitable tune. Then she thought of a 28-year-old bank clerk who directed choirs and wrote music as an avocation. As only Lowell Mason could do, he set Reginald Eber's poem to music in less than half an hour while Miss Howard waited. 6 years later, Bishop Reginald Eber died in India, where there are no coral strands. Lowell Mason gave up his bank job in Savannah and went to Boston to spend 45 years directing choirs, publishing hymn books, and composing. Here's the poem Reginald Eber wrote in the corner of a living room at Wrexham, England, one Saturday night, while a group of men talked on the subject of foreign missions. From Greenland's icy mountains, from India's coral strand, where Africa's sunny fountains roll down their golden sand, from many an ancient river, from many a palmy plain, they call us to deliver their land from error's chain.

The information that was used in today's musical backgrounds came from the book A Hymn Is Born. It was written by Clint Bonner and published by Broadman Press. Musical Backgrounds is a production of the Bible Broadcasting Network.

So have you entered into the presence of the Lord yet today with your offering of praise? Scripture tells us that we can therefore come boldly unto the throne of grace, that we may obtain mercy and find grace to help in time of need. I trust you seize that wonderful opportunity which is available to us through the merit of Jesus Christ, the one mediator between God and men.

Your Bible questions this week are about obedience in Scripture. Do you remember the question that we asked you yesterday? We asked you a true-false question. Is it true or false that Moses said, "If ye be willing and obedient, ye shall eat the good of the land"? True or false that Moses said, "If ye be willing and obedient, ye shall eat the good of the land"? That is false, my friend. That is false. Moses did not say those words. But Isaiah said them in Isaiah 1:19. Isaiah 1:19, "If ye be willing and obedient, ye shall eat the good of the land." It is false that Moses said those words, but Isaiah did in Isaiah 1:19. Here's another question for you about obedience in the Scriptures. To whom did Paul write, "Having confidence in thy obedience, I wrote unto thee, knowing that thou wilt also do more than I say"? To whom did Paul write these words? "Having confidence in thy obedience, I wrote unto thee, knowing that thou wilt also do more than I say." To whom did Paul write, "Having confidence in thy obedience, I wrote unto thee, knowing that thou wilt also do more than I say"? That's our Bible quiz for today. We'll have the answer tomorrow about the same time. Christian Radio, BBN. Odyssey begins at 30 after the hour.

0: Charlie. Those programs are no good for me. Because they aren't, that's why. Hold on. Come in.
1: Sorry to disturb you, Mr. Feldstein, but I've just finished cleaning the studio. You want me to start in here?
0: Sure, Bernard, go ahead.
1: Okay.
0: Charlie, will you listen to me? Yes, I looked at the videotape you sent 5 times. I looked at it. None of those shows will work. Because the people of Odyssey are very particular about what they let their kids watch. That's why. Look, just send me anything else you got, okay? Good. And remember, Charlie, quality, but cheap.
1: Well, problem?
0: You have no idea. You know my morning kids program?
1: Yeah, Soapy Waters and the Suds Factory? Oh, sure, I like him. Listen to me, all you mothers, fathers, sons, and daughters. Time to clean your TV screens with me. I'm Soapy Waters. I watched that ever since I was a kid. The Suds Factory sort of inspired me to become a janitor, you know.
0: Yeah, well, Suds is going out of Soapy. He's retiring. And now I've got no morning show.
1: Yeah, Soapy is going to be hard to replace. I mean, he's one of a kind.
0: You're telling me? I called every program broker I know and they stuff they send me. Woo.
1: Really?
0: Hit the play button on the VCR and see for yourself.
1: Oh, all right.
2: From the primordial slime of the Mesozoic era, more powerful than a T-Rex, more cunning than a Velociraptor, able to soar higher than a pterodactyl, it's Ultrasaurus!

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3: Pollock!
4: We're the Teenage Black Belt Metamorphosaurs!
5: Yeah, I see what you mean.
6: Yeah, problem is I've exhausted every source I have. I've called all over the country.
5: Yeah, well, why don't you try someone local?
6: Local? Like who?
5: Well, I think I know some people who could do the job.
7: You want us to be on television?
8: Oh, no.
5: Hold it.
9: Bernard, what's all this about?
5: Well, Soapy Waters is retiring. Guy Feldstein, the station manager, is giving us an opportunity to come up with a replacement program.
10: This is for real? We're actually going to be on TV?
5: Well, if we can come up with a show, Courtney.
11: A rather large if I may say so.
12: Way to be supportive, Eugene.
9: Eugene does have a point, though. Putting together a show, it'll take a lot of hard work.
12: Well, we can

0: So, what do we do first?
1: Well, you should probably decide what kind of show you want to do.
2: Actually, I thought of something on the way over. I think we should do a variety show.
3: Of course, variety, as in hodgepodge, an assortment, the spice of life, a gallimaufry, a number, a collection of varied things, the conditioner...
1: Thank you, Eugene. Thank you.
2: You're welcome.
1: Okay, and I think that's a great idea, Bernard.
0: That's a pretty good idea. We could do a lot of different things. So what happens first? Well, first we need a really upbeat intro. You know, something like...
4: Live from Odyssey, it's...
0: What are we going to call this? Good question. Bernard?
2: Well, don't look at me. Titles are not my strong suit.
1: Well, look, let's just keep going and come back to it later.
0: Okay, so what happens after the introduction?
5: Well, that's easy. A break.
0: Yeah, you're right. So after the intro, I guess the announcer should come on and say...
4: Don't go away. There's more to come.
6: Do you know where you can find some good riddles?
7: What city do dogs like to live in?
6: Hey, Uncle Charlie's story is not just on Saturday morning either.
8: What did the farmer call his cow that ate a lot of grass?
6: Yes, riddles in the middle and more coming up Monday through Friday afternoon.
9: What's purple and goes slam, slam?
10: Oh, what's purple and goes slam, slam?
9: Uh-huh. It's a two-door grape.
10: Oh, a two-door grape.
9: Never seen one?
6: On the Captain's Club, Monday through Friday afternoon, 4 o'clock, 3 o'clock Central.
0: Okay, so much for that. What's next? How about if we do some skits?
2: Oh, that's good.
0: Skits.
2: That's
0: funny. Skits, Eugene. Okay, but what kinds of skits?
2: I think they should be about the Bible or something that affects our lives as Christians.
1: Will they let us do that on a non-Christian station?
2: No, I asked Mr. Feldstein. He had no problem with it.
0: Okay, a biblical skit. Like what?
2: Well...
11: Once there was a young man named Percival who earnestly desired to learn the very best way to live his life.
12: I earnestly desire to learn the... Well, you haven't.
11: Upon learning of Percival's desire, a friend handed him the best guidebook of all.
12: A Bible?
1: It is God's word. How can you go wrong?
12: Sound advice.
11: So a very pleased Percival retired for the night. And upon waking the next morning, arose, flung open the Bible, and excitedly read the first verse his eye fell upon.
12: Proverbs 18:22. He who finds a wife finds a good thing and obtains favor from the Lord. Wonderful! The Lord wants me to marry, and marry I shall.
11: And so he went immediately to Priscilla, a young woman he had met at his church's singles fellowship. And after a dignified proposal,
12: please,
11: secured her acceptance.
0: Right.
11: Percival was very happy.
12: Hurrah!
11: And the two spent the rest of the day going over their wedding plans.
0: You've got to wear that because it's really good.
11: That night, Percival slept soundly, feeling his life was finally in order. Until the next morning, that is. Once again, he arose, flung open his Bible excitedly, and read the first verse his eye fell upon.
12: 1 Corinthians 7:8. Now, for those who are not married, it is good for them to stay unmarried. That's very odd. But if that's what the Bible says, then so be it.
11: And he immediately went to inform Priscilla.
0: You mean you don't want to marry me?
12: Well, of course I do, but I can't.
11: Needless to say, this didn't go over very well with Priscilla.
0: You brute! You beast! Like, I never want to see you again as long as I live, okay?
12: Can I at least have my ring back?
11: Percival went to bed that night rather confused, but he awoke the next morning anxious to discover what the Bible had to say to him.
12: John 15:8. By this is my Father glorified, that you bear much fruit. Ah, I see. God wants me to bear fruit. I am to be a fruit merchant.
11: And so he spent the rest of that day, and much of his inheritance, buying up all the fruit he could find.
13: Grapefruit, jackfruit, breadfruit, collective fruit.
11: That night he went to bed very pleased with himself. And the next morning he awoke, ready to sell his produce, until he opened his Bible and read his daily verse.
12: Mark 11:14. Jesus said, "May no one eat fruit from you again."
11: This confused him.
12: I'm confused.
11: Greatly.
12: A lot.
11: But since it was his verse, he felt he had no choice in the matter. So he did the only thing he could do.
12: I'm sorry, I can't sell you any fruit.
1: You mean you don't want my business?
14: Well, of course I do. I just can't sell you any fruit.
2: Needless to say, this didn't go over very well with his customers.
1: What do you mean you're not selling?
0: You just opened the store yesterday.
14: Yes, I know, my friends, but you see...
1: I know when I've been insulted.
15: I'm going to the other vendor.
1: Yes.
14: Yes. Thank you for shopping Percival's produce. Come back again soon and visit me, my rotting fruit here.
2: Needless to say, Percival was becoming suspicious of his friend's advice. So when he got home that night, he went through the Bible, picking out several verses at random.
12: Joel 3:10, beat your plowshares into swords and your pruning hooks into spears. Micah 4:3, they will hammer their swords into plowshares and their spears into pruning hooks. Psalm 41:1, blessed is he who considers the poor. Exodus 23:3, you shall not be partial to a... poor man. Proverbs 26:4. Do not answer a fool according to his folly. Very well. Proverbs 26:5. Answer a fool according to his folly.
2: Finally, Percival came to a conclusion.
14: This is ridiculous.
2: And the next day, he took the Bible back to his friend.
14: I'm sorry, but I cannot live by this book.
1: And why not?
14: Because it's full of contradictions. I don't see how anyone could live by it. It's what happens when you let more than one fellow write a book.
2: And with that, Percival walked away, failing to realize that if you're going to live by the Bible, you have to read it all, not just a few verses.
0: So, is that it?
2: Well, yeah, so far.
0: I think it needs a bigger ending.
2: Oh, like what?
5: Maybe Percival goes outside and gets hit by a bus.
0: A bus?
5: Yeah. Then the moral could be, look both ways before you cross the street.
0: I don't think so, Sam.
2: We'll work on it. What's next?
1: How about something educational, say that deals with history?
4: And now it's time for Did You Know?
16: Did you know that our real Independence Day in the United States is not July 4th, but July 2nd? July 4th is the date the Continental Congress voted to adopt the Declaration of Independence. But the actual vote to break away from England was 2 days earlier, on July 2nd.
5: No, but did you know that the first major battle of the Civil War was fought in 1861 in front of Wilbur McLean's farmhouse at the Manassas Junction? And that the war ended in 1865 in the little town of Appomattox Courthouse when Lee surrendered to Grant? In the living room of Wilbur McLean? He had moved his family there after the first battle to get away from the war.
4: Well, you know it now,
17: so don't you forget it.
2: Okay, that's great. I like that a lot.
0: Yeah, and it doesn't have to be just about history. We could do all sorts of interesting facts.
5: Yeah, like sports.
0: Or invention. Or even the Bible.
14: Yes, but perhaps you should scatter them throughout the program instead of doing them all in one lump sum.
0: Yeah.
2: Oh, that's not a bad idea. Yeah. Oh, okay. All right, what's next?
0: Well, I know. Maybe we could do spoofs of commercials, only with a biblical twist.
18: Coming to a Bible class near you, the story of a first century husband and wife who let greed get in the way of truth. Malt Bisbee presents The Lion Thing.
19: Sapphira, Sapphira, I finally unloaded that piece of property.
20: Really, Ananias? Who bought it?
19: Zacchaeus.
20: The wee little man?
19: That's the one. Wants to plant sycamore trees on it.
20: Why?
19: Why else? So he can see above the crowd.
20: Makes sense. He is a wee little man. He really bought it?
19: May God strike me dead if I'm lying.
18: Yes, it's The Lion Thing. The gripping drama of a young couple whose greed leads them to a disastrous decision.
20: What about the church? I mean, maybe we should give the money to them.
19: Are you off your nut? Give it to them?
20: Well, it's the latest thing. Sell a piece of property, give the money to the church. Everybody's doing it. We want to make a good impression, don't we?
19: Yeah, but hey, instead of giving all the money to the church, let's just give some of it and say it's all.
20: Oh, yeah, I see. We'll keep up appearances and still have some money left over.
18: Don't miss Ananias as he appears before the Apostle Peter.
1: Ananias, why has Satan filled your heart to lie to the Holy Spirit?
19: A lie?
1: Yes, This is not the full amount you have paid for the land. You have kept back some of the price, have you not?
19: Well, you see, it's like this.
1: While it was unsold, was it not your own? And after it was sold, was the money not in your power? Why have you conceived this thing in your heart? You have not lied to men, but to God.
18: See Sapphira's surprise when she comes in 3 hours later.
1: Did you sell the land for 100 drachmas?
20: 100 drachmas. That was the price. But Ananias surely told you this. Where is he?
1: Why have you agreed together to test the spirit of the Lord? Behold, the feet of those who have buried your husband are at the door, and now they shall carry you out as well.
20: But I... Excuse me, did you say buried? Uh-oh.
18: Yes, it's the Lion Thing. A story of greed, a story of corruption, a story of two really foolish people who thought they could hide their hearts from God. The circle of life this isn't. The Lion Thing.
3: That was great.
21: Yeah, I really like that one.
2: Me too. What's next?
1: Well, by this point, it's probably time for another break.
3: Yeah, right. So the announcer would come in again?
1: It doesn't have to be the announcer. Let the kids do it.
3: Good idea. So you guys will come in and say,
22: stick around. There's more coming right up.
23: 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We always love hearing from you.
3: Okay, we're back from the second break. But now what?
20: Well, this is a kid's show and kids like stories. Maybe we could gather the kids around and have someone tell them a story.
3: Like who?
1: How about you, Eugene? You haven't had much to do so far.
20: What's the matter?
19: Nothing. It's just that, well, storytelling is not my coup de maître, if you know what I mean.
20: Well, Eugene, no one ever knows what you mean.
19: It's not my forte, my masterstroke, my area of expertise.
20: He means he's no good at it.
19: Mm-mm. Completely in Wheatelman error.
20: Will you stop that?
19: Sorry.
20: Look, you can at least give it a try, can't you?
3: Come on, Eugene.
19: Okay, I suppose so. Well, in a certain era, there lived a trio of swine who sought to construct protective domiciles from the imminent attack of a malevolent Canis Lupus.
20: Wait, hold it. Please say you're not telling us the story of the three little pigs, Eugene.
19: Well, I might be.
20: Eugene!
19: I told you, when it comes to spinning yarns, I am without natural talent or inspiration. Poeta nascitur non fit.
20: Eugene!
19: Sorry.
24: Now, wait a minute. Telling a fairy tale like the three little pigs might not be such a bad idea. If we do it with a little twist. In a certain land, there lived two brothers, Dudley.
25: Charmed, I'm sure.
24: And Mudley.
26: Hello.
24: Nothing very unusual about them, really.
26: Except for the fact that we're pigs.
24: Shh.
25: Do you have to keep reminding everybody?
26: What's the matter? You ashamed of it?
25: How shall I put this? Yes!
24: You see, Dudley was a businessman.
25: No. Buy Anaconda Steel and sell Goldman Sachs.
24: And a social climber.
25: Donald, Marla, how are you? So good of you to drop by. I was just having tea with the Rockefellers and the Barrymores.
24: While Mudley was a laborer.
26: I'm gonna need a couple of 2x4s, a 3/8-inch drill bit, and some caulking for the bathroom sink.
24: Filled with the quiet wisdom and common sense of the down-to-earth.
26: Aluminum siding. I'm telling you, you can't go wrong.
24: Now, Dudley felt Mudley was beneath him.
25: That's because he usually is, on the floor, under the house, fixing something.
24: Mudley, however, loved his brother and wanted only the best for him.
26: Aluminum siding, I'm telling you, you can't go wrong.
24: Now, it just so happens that they both decided to build houses.
26: My family's growing. I need a quiet home for me, the missus, and the piglets.
25: Party season's approaching. I need a fabulous place where the elite can meet and greet.
24: When each of the brothers heard the other was building, they decided to meet over lunch and discuss their future homes.
25: I'll have the showplace of all showplaces, Mudley. A 40-room Swinemore mansion with hardwood oak floors, Hawaiian tiki wood wall paneling, glass dome skylight ceiling, and tapestries. Lots and lots of tapestries. What about you?
26: I'm looking at your basic 3-bedroom, 1.5-bath ranch-style tract home with concrete flooring, sheetrock walls, a well-ventilated A-frame roof, and of course aluminum siding, 'cause you know you can't go

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1: 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Where are you planning to build this monstrosity?
0: Well, we've always been partial to the mountains.
1: The mountains?
0: Sure. Clean air, lots of trees, solid bedrock foundation. It's a great place to weather the storms of life. Up there, a pig feels like he has room to snort.
1: I don't care if he has room to dance the tango in ballet slippers. You can't be serious.
0: Why not?
1: Building in the mountains out of season? My boy, it just isn't done. Have you no class at all?
0: Where are you gonna build?
1: Well, the only place anyone who's anyone dares build. The beach!
0: The beach?
1: Of course! Sun, fun, and frolic. The spray in your face, the wind in your hair, the sun at your back. The playground of the insect.
0: Well, we're not really interested in a playground.
1: Mudley, listen to me. You and I are about as opposite as two pigs can get. But you are my brother, and I love you. In a backhanded sort of way. So I'm telling you this as a brother, from the heart. Beachfront property is primo real estate. It's simply the place to be. I'm begging you, raise our family status. Build on the beach.
0: Well, I appreciate that, Dudley. I really do. But with all that shifting sand, the beach just isn't a good place to build. So I'm telling you this as a brother because I love you, and not in a backhanded sort of way, but in an upfront, manly pig sort of way. Get a solid foundation under you. Build in the mountains.
1: Ooh, that does it. That does it. I've tried everything I know to get you to improve your situation, but you obviously don't care. So I'm washing my hooves of you, do you hear? Go ahead and wallow in your underclass life. I'll have nothing more to do with you. Nothing.
2: Dudley snorted and walked off. A sad Mudley watched his brother go.
0: Goodbye, Dudley. I hope things work out for you.
2: And so the pigs started building.
1: No, not here. Closer to the water. You know how hot the sand gets? Burn my little hoosie.
0: Okay, Charlie, back her up. That's good. Pour the foundation right here.
1: I don't care if that pillar does support something. It's blocking my view. Move it.
0: Make sure the walls are anchored into the floor. I want everything to be solid.
1: Tapestries! Where are my tapestries?
0: Love that aluminum siding!
2: And soon their homes were complete. Dudley immediately threw the biggest party he could throw.
1: Friends, Romans, country pigs, lend me your ears. Welcome, and let the party begin!
2: While Mudley and his family settled into their house.
0: Honey, piglets, we're home.
2: What neither of them knew was that a terrible storm front was headed right for them. First came thunder and lightning. Then the winds began to howl, followed by sheets of driving rain, bringing on a raging flood. The storm hit Dudley's house first, instantly stopping the party.
1: Hi, why'd you stop the music? What's going on?
2: And because it was built on a foundation of shifting sand, Dudley's house fell. And its fall was great indeed. But when the storm hit Mudley's house, first came thunder and lightning. Then the winds began to howl, followed by sheets of driving rain, bringing on a raging flood. But because the house was built on a foundation of solid rock, it stood firm, keeping Mudley and his family warm, dry, and safe.
0: Aluminum siding! We're telling you, you can't go wrong!
2: So, what do you think?
3: I like it. It's a nice blending of fairy tales and parables.
4: Yeah, I think it works really well.
2: I think it works very well.
4: What's next?
3: Actually, I think you have plenty to go on right now.
4: Really?
3: Absolutely. Well, there are only two things missing.
4: A title.
5: Yeah, we still don't know what to call it.
6: But what's the other thing, Mr. Allen?
3: A host.
7: I think it's pretty obvious who that should be.
8: Mr. Feldstein.
7: Oh, that's Mr. Feldstein. No, not me. You!
8: Me? Me what?
7: You should be the host of the show.
4: Yeah, wait a minute.
8: Why me?
4: You got us the deal.
9: And came up with the format.
4: And narrate the stories.
8: Well, yeah, but
3: Looks
8: I...
3: Looks like

0: You're elected, Bernard.
1: Yeah, so what do you say?
2: Well, wait a minute. Does this mean you want the show?
1: Well, I'll tell you, I've been standing back there for quite some time listening to you, and I think you have exactly what I've been looking for.
0: Oh, that's great.
3: Oh, that's great.
2: Really?
1: No, not really.
3: Oh.
1: But you all have come closer than anyone else I've seen, so we'll give it a go.
0: Hey, that's great.
3: Oh, but hold it. We still don't have a title.
4: Well, I've got an idea. Let's call the show BTV.
5: BTV.
4: Get it? B for Bernard?
2: Ugh. B for Bernard. I kind of like that.
0: We'll work on it.
6: Well, I guess this is the beginning of a new program in Odyssey. Sounds like it's off to a good start. What do you think? Write and tell me about it, okay? And if you have any suggestions for sketches or skits for the show, send them along. Maybe they'll appear on a future program. 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It's called I Want My VTV. 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I Want My VTV was written and directed by Phil Lawler. Our production engineer was Dave Arnold. Music by John Campbell. And our executive producer, Chuck Bolte. And I'm Chris, hoping you'll join us again next time for more Adventures in Odyssey.

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1: For verily I say unto you that whosoever shall say unto this mountain, be thou removed and be thou cast into the sea, and shall not doubt in his heart, but shall believe that those things which he saith shall come to pass, he shall have whatsoever he saith. Now, this is a verse that's been so misunderstood today. You find that the Christian doesn't need to throw mountains around literally, but he needs power today for living and meeting the daily mountains of cares and problems. But I want to tell you very candidly, I would like to be strengthened with might by the Holy Spirit in the inner man. And that, my friend, would be greater than moving a mountain. That's the thing that's important. That is, have faith in God.
0: Together, let's go deeper in God's Word. 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
1: Our subject is suffering on today's edition of Dynamic Living. Welcome to the broadcast today. My name is Stephen Brown, your host for the Dynamic Living broadcast. And on today's edition, we will take some time to review the first three lessons on why there is suffering in the world today. Our Bible teacher is Dr. Donald R. Hubbard, and Dr. Hubbard, we are quickly learning that there are some people with rather strong opinions on why Christians suffer.
2: When the subject of suffering is studied, one becomes aware that there is a paradox associated with it. And that paradox is the controversy which emerges according to theological backgrounds of people towards suffering. There are those who believe, for an example, and they are very sincere, that anyone who suffers, it is because of some unconfessed sin in their life, or because of some disobedient act which they have done, or whatever it might be. The thinking goes like this: if you just had more faith, then you would be healed and it would not be necessary for you to suffer. Of course, we do not understand the scriptures to teach that, because the biblical examples for us is to the contrary. Think of Paul, for an example, who had that thorn in the flesh. He prayed three times that it might be removed, but it wasn't. Think of Trophimus, a friend of Paul who was sick. If anyone knew how to pray, it would have been the Apostle Paul, and yet Trophimus was left at Miletus sick, we are told. So it is important for us to understand the biblical teaching about suffering so that our response can be what it ought to be, and a biblical response. This is Donald R. Hubbard, and I invite you to study with me on this episode of Dynamic Living, the very crucial subject of suffering.

Spiritual disobedience brings spiritual consequences. Now, you share with me, what is one of the most famous passages in the New Testament which deals with this great truth? Anyone? Oh, the rain has rusted your brains, hasn't it? Turn with me to 1 Corinthians chapter 11. This is one of the most famous passages of Scripture which relates suffering to spiritual disobedience. Many times Christians say, well, I've sinned against God, I haven't confessed it, and so far God hasn't done anything to me. Well, you just wait. God will. He's obligated himself, as we shall see in a moment when we look at another passage or two. Notice in 1 Corinthians chapter 11, the problem had to do in the church at Corinth with spiritual violations of the Lord's table. Remember? Spiritual violations of the Lord's table. Remember that I say we all feel unworthy, but that if there is any barrier between us and the Lord, if there is any sin between God and me, that I would take the moment